Yeah, but here on the official tapes, Grateful Dead radio program, where we crack open the vault and get into the official releases from the Grateful Dead's vault. Something from a box set, Giant Stadium, 1987, 1989, 1991. And as the title suggests in that box set, yeah, you're going to get concerts and shows from the Grateful Dead from the venue, Giant Stadium, from years 1987, 1989, 1991. And that is something from June 17th, 1991 at Giant Stadium. We hear Brown Eyed Women going into a little bit of a tease, about a minute and a half tease of Dark Star back into or into When I Paint My Masterpiece. And that was Bruce Hornsby on accordion leading the charge for When I Paint My Masterpiece. So sort of some hints of Dark Star on an accordion. And he was also kind of the guy that was leading the charge with those Dark Star teases. And Bobby Weir of the Grateful Dead, he was doing some of those early teases as well in the first set of 6/17/91 at Giants Stadium. Now, before that sequence of songs, the two songs that before the sequence was the show opener. So you had Brown Eyed Women going into Dark Star into When I Paint My Masterpiece. But the show opener before that was Eyes of the World. And that was never a show opener. And the last time that Eyes of the World was even in the first set of a

0: Grateful Dead show, you got to go all the way back to August of 1975. It was really the addition of Bruce Hornsby that really changed up the set list and then also kind of instigating those Dark Star teases and having some fun with the other guys in the group. Another cool feature about 617-91 and really the 89 and 91 Giants shows, they were shot on high quality film.
1: We had to edit those two shows into a 1-hour special for ABC.
0: That's Lynn Delamico. He was doing the editing and filming of 617-91.
1: Here comes 91, and somebody else wants to do a dedicated to the Rainforest TV show. It wasn't a dead show. They contributed 3 songs, but we had at least, I think, something like more than 3 million eyeballs. 3 million sets of eyeballs. It was the most watched event that the Dead were in.
0: Lynn Delamico, who directed the filming process, he's sharing his experience with taking the show to the screen and also kind of going back to the beginning of the concert. Delamico describes the beginning of the TV special.
1: We led off the hour-long show with the helicopter footage of Giant Stadium, and you hear in Spanish a translator talking over the helicopter shot of the stadium, and then it's translated into English, and it's an indigenous Amazonian speaking, and he's telling us in the West and in the North that the Amazon is the heart of the world and we're destroying it. It's a cool thing to see.
0: You can get more of Lynn Delamico, the interview that we did with him, at the Soundboards page at officialtapes.com. And also, Delamico, he released a book not too long ago, Friend of the Devil, My Wild Ride with Jerry Garcia and the Grateful Dead. He also shared with us here at Official Tapes a unique story about that, the run at Giant Stadium, and how about the film almost might not have happened.
1: So we're packing out of Giant Stadium on the morning of the 18th, and my co-producer, Alan Newman, was shipping all the tapes. I'm like, so this is all what's going to happen. We're going to ship all this back to San Francisco, and we're all going to go there. We're going to relax for a few days, and I've got us booked into the Four Seasons, some really nice hotel, and we're going to have editing equipment there, and we're going to do an offline, and then we're going to do an online, and then we're going to send it to ABC. And we get to San Francisco, and there's no tapes, and Alan gets on the phone. I'll fix this, don't worry. And then it's like, they don't know where they are. All of them, every single thing, all of it was in the shipment, and it's just gone. And I'm like, that's impossible. This is FedEx. Come on. Even then, they had a good reputation, you know. And the tension, it was just horrible because we were in TV Guide. They were running ads on the network, you know, tune in for the Dead, blah, blah, blah. And we got nothing. I was with Alan and Larry Lackman, who was head of special effects for video. And it was just the three of us doing, we're going to do the edit. Instead, we're just rotting in this 4-star hotel. And I'm like, I guess I have to call ABC and tell them that we don't have anything. And they both go, yeah, you have to. And I said, if I do that, they're just going to pull out and start running, you know, an ad for some movie or something. And they're like, yeah. And I'm like, that's a disaster. We can't have that. We'll get the tapes. After 2 solid days of absolute torture, I never sweated like that before. They showed up in the middle of the night. We went out there in a stretch limo to Oakland Airport, went through the barbed wire gates, swung open, and the garage door to this huge warehouse opens, like to entering, you know, Star Wars, and you cruise in there. And all the floors are giant ball bearings. So a man is walking by pushing a container that weighs 2 tons just with his hand. And that container is going to fit into a jet. And they brought out this set of boxes and said, is this it? And we're like, yeah, that's it. Thank you very much. So then we had to do our edits with no time. And no one knew the better except us.
0: Something also cool about Giant Stadium 617-1991. It was featured in Meet Up at the Movies 2019. Meet Up at the Movies, a Grateful Dead Meetup at the Movies, an annual event that began in 2011 for Grateful Dead Meetup at the Movies 2026. They brought it back, Giant Stadium, 6/17/1991, theaters worldwide.
2: Thank you for mentioning that this phenomenon exists. And what other band could do that? I want people to think about that, because I contend that this music has permanent legs, as they say in the business.

0: This is the official tapes Grateful Dead radio program, where we get into the official releases from the Grateful Dead's vault. I'm Corey, and that is the Grateful Dead from May 12th, 1991 at Shoreline, Mountain View, California, with El Paso. You can find that on Enjoying the Ride, a massive box set that the Grateful Dead released to celebrate their 60th anniversary as a band beyond description. And with the 60th anniversary, that included a 60 CD box set, Enjoying the Ride. Enjoying the Ride was a box set that featured venues that had a little bit more of that X factor going on for it. And you have to get about to disc number 52 before you got to 512-91 Shoreline. And they didn't play Shoreline until October of 87, but they always performed three-night runs. The Dead played Shoreline just about every year, or every year from 1987 to 1995, often completing more than one run of shows a year. And the final West Coast Grateful Dead shows were at Shoreline. This is the official tapes. We've been kind of doing a deep dive, or going to continue on with a deep dive of 1991. Not only did we hear something from Shoreline of 91, Giants Stadium of 91, the Giants Stadium 617 1991 featured for Grateful Dead meetup with the movies 2026. And the Grateful Dead also going to be coming out with a Boston 1991 show. We've got more details on that. And we also have some audio to listen to from Boston of 1991 coming up.
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2: 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Hazy, with a chance of the munchies.

0: The show was performed in 91, but it wasn't released until about a decade later. Something from Dick's Pigs, Volume 17, and that is how the Grateful Dead opened up their show on September 25th, 1991, Boston Garden in Boston. They opened up the show with Help on the Way and a Slipknot into Franklin's Tower into Walking Blues. And you can find that on Dick's Picks Volume 17. This is the official tapes Grateful Dead radio program where we explore the official releases from the Grateful Dead's vault. And that lineup included Jerry Garcia, electric guitar, vocals, Bob Weir, guitar and vocals, Phil Lesh, bass and vocals, Bill Kreutzmann, Mickey Hart on drums and percussion. And then he had Bruce Hornsby on piano and Vince Welnick on keyboards, also helping out with the vocals as well. And that was sort of a powerful two-keyboard iteration of the Grateful Dead. It was a new Grateful Dead sound, and it was about a year old that they had that going on, and it was pushing the music to fresh heights, and to that two new vocalists bringing the harmonies to soaring new places. And you got one of the most exciting and inspired versions of the Grateful Dead right there. The following night, 9/26/91, it was almost Dick's Picks Volume 17, but had to wait, not just a decade, had to wait until recently. It was announced that Dave's Picks Volume 59 is going to be from Boston Garden, 9/26/91. Dick LaValle, he was the Grateful Dead's tape archivist for many, many years, and now the legacy, the baton, has been handed to David Lemieux. So once we get Dave's Picks Volume 59 into the mailbox here at the World Tapes, or World Headquarters of the Official Tapes, we'll get it on the radio airwaves for you. We're going to get the complete previously unreleased show from Boston Garden, 9/26/91, the last of a six-night run delivering big sound and deep improvisation. This is the Official Tapes Grateful Dead radio program where we explore the official releases from the Grateful Dead's vault. And in this last hour, we've been really doing kind of a deep dive on 1991, not only for Dave's Picks Volume 59, but also Grateful Dead Meetup at the Movies 2026. Performance from Giant Stadium, 6/17/91, and then getting a deep dive with that because we got to talk to Lynn Dell'Amico. Not too long ago, he released a book titled Friend of the Devil, My Wild Ride with the Grateful Dead and Jerry Garcia. As a friend and a filmmaker, Lynn Dell'Amico was one of the few non-band members allowed into the inner circle of Jerry Garcia and the Grateful Dead.
1: Hornsby appeared at stadium shows, as far as I know, without, I don't know if he ever rehearsed with them. And that's important. He might have flown in and done a rehearsal or two at Front Street. So when they were hammering out on Rock and Roll, One More Saturday Night, it was great because Hornsby could kill that on his grand, you know. A grand piano is a percussion instrument.
0: Not only did Lynn Dell'Amico talk a little bit about what was going on stage with the Grateful Dead, but he was also talking a little bit about what was going off stage as well with the filming process.
1: The camera operators included Celeste Rufo and Joe Ippolito. Jay Kulik and Dave Driscoll were also veterans. And then I had John, James Goldsmith, Michael Giraki, and Jim Chavella. But some of those guys were second unit. It was a team. When it was happening, it was magical. It was just, there's a relationship that when the band was firing on all cylinders, so were we.
0: The book is titled Friend of the Devil, My Wild Ride with Jerry Garcia and the Grateful Dead. You can find out more about that over at our website. Go to the soundboards page at officialtapes.com. And Lynn Dell'Amico, not only was he talking a little bit about his book, but Grateful Dead meet up at the Movies 2026, August 8th, August 10th. A movie worldwide of the show, June 17th, 1991, from Giants Stadium.
2: By 89, 90, 91, I had this crack crew. It was, I can't tell you how much fun it was. It was just, you know, people think of directing as stressful. And I'm like, no, it's not stressful. In a situation like this, where you have the best technicians and the best equipment and the great artists in front of your cameras, and you know, if you're not enjoying that, do something else.
3: This is Wade Rethke with the Chief Organizer's Report. Breakthroughs in Delhi. The monthly roundup of key directors of Acorn operations started with reports from Delhi, where our affiliates had broken through with huge victories in recent weeks. Dharmendra Kumar reported significant successes in our organizations of informal workers among street vendors and gig workers. For hawkers, the story starts more than a decade ago, and we joined with others to press for passage of a critical livelihood act, which gave street vendors the right to ply their trades on city streets, footpaths, and established marketplaces. The right to access their customers and public properties had been contentious, and even with passage of the act affording them, these rights remained so. Earlier in the week, Acorn's organizer in Bengaluru reported sweeping evictions in spite of the supposed legal protection. Key in the law had been the mandate that cities create something called a town vending committee, which would include appointees from the city, nonprofits, and the business community. But critically, at least half would be composed of hawkers themselves. The seats were designated to be represented by vendors elected by other registered street vendors. Megacities like Delhi were broken into sub-districts, each with their own committee. Several years ago, as Dharmendra reported, in the first initial election, there were only 10,000 registered in Delhi. The process was haphazard then, and much of the slate composed at the 11th hour as the city tried to catch up. This time was different and much more representative and even democratic. 100,000 were now registered and voting. Across Delhi, our members won 63 of the seats. Allied groups that were not affiliated with us but aligned with us also won seats, putting us in an excellent position to protect and advance the interests of the street vendors. India Acorn had also been an enthusiastic participant in the global Acorn Beat the Heat Day, with 23 cities across the country participating, not only in Delhi and Mumbai, but in many other cities over the world.
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5: Welcome to Wrestling with Heart, a radio show looking at pro wrestlers giving back to their community. 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
6: Hello, and welcome to another edition of Wrestling with Heart. This is the show where we talk with professional wrestlers and professional wrestling personalities about their lives in and outside of the ring, as well as doing acts of charity work, community service, volunteering, and spreading the positivity around. We're always about positive vibes here on the show, and I've got a very special guest with me. She has wrestled all over the United States and Canada. She's also written a few wrestling books. I'm very pleased to welcome to the show Missy Sampson. How are you doing today?
7: Good. How you doing?
6: Good, good. It's a pleasure to have you on. Thank you. Tell me about your childhood. Where did you grow up, Missy?
7: I grew up in a suburb just outside of Philadelphia called Abington. Very small, middle-class, you know, suburban neighborhood. Parents divorced when I was four. I have three full-blooded older sisters. I do have a half-sister from my dad's first marriage that I didn't meet till I was like 30. So I was the youngest of four girls growing up. My dad got primary custody of all of us. And, yeah.
6: Goodness gracious, 4 years old, parents divorced. That had to be tough, I'm sure.
7: No. It's so funny because, you know, I knew other kids growing up whose parents had gotten divorced and they wanted their parents to get back together. And I never wanted that.
6: Really?
7: My parents were miserable together. So, like, I never wanted my parents to get back together. Like, I was fine with the divorce.
6: Wow.
7: And then years later, my dad remarried my stepmom, who to me became my mother, who unfortunately is no longer with us. She passed in 2008 of pancreatic cancer.
6: Oh, I'm so sorry.
7: But thank you. But that opened up. I mean, she was an angel of a woman, the best mother I could have ever asked for. So without that divorce, I wouldn't have gotten her.
6: That's good that you were able to develop that relationship with your stepmom. You know, it's always good to have that mother figure,
7: yeah,
6: in your corner. So what exactly got you into professional wrestling?
7: So I'm going to psychoanalyze this for you. So again, I was the youngest of four living with my dad. Pardon me. My dad owned his own business at the time, so it's not like he was home a lot. So there wasn't a lot of time with that growing up, but he enjoyed professional wrestling. So, you know, he'd get home or whatever and put it on. And I kind of think somewhere in my psyche, I went, well, if I want to spend time with dad, let me hop up here and get into what he's into. So that's, you know, that's what happened. You know, I started watching wrestling with my dad and, you know, fell in love.
6: I like that because
8: that's kind of how I got into it as well. I was just, you know, a little kid at home. My dad's got the TV on and he's watching Raw, and we just bonded right away, you know?
7: Yep.
8: So there's nothing like having, you know, seeing like larger than life personalities like The Rock on television, and you're just, you know, immersed in just seeing,
7: it's like
8: you
7: watching
8: know,
7: real life superheroes do battle.
8: Yeah. That's a great way of putting it, you know, in real time too, you know?
7: Yeah. And getting an elongated story out of it, not like just a movie, but every week you can tune back in and see what happens next.
8: Somebody put it once that it's like wrestling's like a real life comic book, you know?
7: Yeah.
8: It's weekly episodic television with good guys, bad guys, baby faces, heels. And you're just, you know, you're caught in this, you know, drama, this suspense that you're tuning in and watching, and you're just invested.
7: Yes. You know, and as a wrestler, that's the goal, is to get the fans emotionally invested in what you're doing.
8: Mm-hmm. Why do you feel like it's important to get invested in something like professional wrestling?
7: As a fan, it's an escape. You know, it's a step back from whatever might be going on in your life. You know, whether it's, you know, a 3-hour TV program, I think that's what they're up to now.
8: Yeah.
7: Or whether you go to a 2-hour indie, it's getting out of your own head and just enjoying something being presented in front of you. And, you know, possibly doing it with characters that you can relate to. You know, I always said growing up, I had two favorite wrestlers, Bret Hart and Dusty Rhodes. Bret Hart, because he's Bret Hart, and I shouldn't have to say anymore. But, you know, for him, you know, for me, he was the technical greatest wrestler. But for Dusty Rhodes, I related to him. He reminded me of my dad. So, you know, I'll tell you this funny story. I had to have been maybe 8-9 years old. And my dad's office was behind our living room. And I was watching wrestling, and it was Dusty Rhodes versus Tully Blanchard with Colonel Robert Parker. It was a First Blood match. And Tully came to the ring with Colonel Parker, headgear on. Ref's like, you can't do that. And then, you know, Colonel Parker starts rubbing Vaseline. And ref's like, you can't do that either. Makes him wipe it off. So they start having this match, and at some point, my dad comes out of his office to go to the bathroom, goes to the bathroom, and the finish occurs while my dad's in the bathroom.
8: Oh, no.
7: And the finish is the ref gets bumped, Dusty bionic elbows Tully, busts him open, ref doesn't see it, Dusty goes over to wake the ref, Colonel Parker wipes off Tully's head, hands him a sock full of nickels, he wallops Dusty with it, Dusty bleeds, ref sees it, says Tully wins. I start ugly, hysterical crying in the living room. I'm sitting like in the middle of the living room floor, Indian style, ugly, hysteric, sobby cries. So my dad comes out of the bathroom and goes to go back in his office and hears me sobby crying and stops and looks in the living room at me. He's like, what's the matter? And through like hyperventilating, I'm like, well, Dusty and Tully cheated and the ref, you know, I'm trying to give him the explanation, and he starts laughing at me and he goes, you know, that's fake, right? I instantly stopped crying. I was in such shock. I like went numb. I stopped crying. I stood up. I stomped my foot at him and I said, you don't say that to me. And I went to my room and slammed my door and didn't talk to my dad for 2 weeks.
8: Oh, man. That's unbelievable. It's
7: more hysterical was, I don't know, maybe 10 years ago, I got to tell that story to Tully Blanchard. I'd worked a couple of shows with his daughter.
8: Mm-hmm.
7: And told her the story.
8: Yeah.
7: And then he came to one of the shows to see her. And the minute he got there, she came to get me. And she goes, you have to tell my dad that story. You have to. So I did. And he thought it was great.
8: That's hilarious. I mean, you know, I was talking with somebody about this on the podcast. The word fake is kind of like the forbidden F word.
7: Mm-hmm.
8: I just did alliteration there. It's like the F word essentially in pro wrestling. I mean, of course we know it's not real, you know, but guess what? Movies aren't real. TV shows aren't real.
7: Danny Cage says that all the time. He's like, everyone gives, you know, pro wrestling such a, you know, a hard time, but you go to the movies and watch a movie and that's not real either.
8: Mm-hmm. I mean, people have also said too, like, pro wrestling is as real as Santa Claus. And I'm like, I get that, you know, analogy there, but at the same time, I'm like,
7: it's actually completely incorrect. I don't agree with that analogy.
8: Really?
7: Santa Claus is completely fake. Wrestling's predetermined. You know, I'm still falling onto wooden metal. You know, all the injuries I've gotten, and trust me, I've gotten quite a few over my years, were not fake. You know what I'm saying? Mm-hmm. We're really getting in there and a lot of times making contact, physical contact with the other person.
8: I get what they're trying to say, but at the same time, I'm like, I've gone to shows, you know. So I believe what you're trying to tell me because, you know, I'm not talking just going to WWE shows, going to indie shows, matches at, you know, the fairgrounds where you're seeing two, you know, overgrown men or, you know, big muscular men or two, you know, women going out there and putting on, you know, a performance where they're basically, you know, killing each other over, you know, whether it's for, you know, personal reasons or for a title or whatever the case may be, but they're hurting each other out there. They're literally, you know, putting their bodies on the line to tell a story.
7: I used to say all the time to people I was wrestling, I'd rather you hit me a little hard and, you know, it hurts, it creates a bruise, then you don't make contact and, you know, it pulls the fans out of the moment. You know, you can apologize to me when we get to the back and I still heal that bruise in a couple of days.

0: discussion that's affected the business a lot within the last 10, 15 years is the, you know, the chair shots.
1: Yeah.
0: And, you know, but now it's kind of changed. You see more, you know, cases where it's like chair shots to the back instead of chair shots to the head. That's kind of how, you know, when I started watching, that's kind of how it went, you know, chair shots to the head.
1: I've taken a couple of those unprotected.
0: Sure. Oh, yeah. Yeah, you have to be very careful when you do it, because one bad move like that, you know, it's...
1: Well, it's still, either way you do it, if you're taking a chair shot directly to your head, you're still, in essence, causing your brain to smack the skull. You know, I could sit here and tell you, well, take it here because this is the hardest part of your head. But the impact still shutters your brain inside your skull. So, you know, the only way to take a chair shot to the head safely is not to take one.
0: Yeah. Yeah, pretty much, yes. But, you know, I kind of find it interesting how they do it now, and I get why they do it, but, yeah. You know, it's just one of those things where it's like, you know, the whole idea has kind of evolved in a sense, like you want to protect yourself. It's all about, you know, they kind of use that expression, it's not ballet, but you kind of have to work with the other partner to make sure that you're doing the right move, or you're making contact, but you're doing it safely.
1: Right. I get yelled at every time I say it's not ballet by ballet people. They're like, ballet is very hard. I'm like, I'm sure it is. But it, you know, it's, you have, now that we know what the effects of those things will do to the body, you know, everyone needs to understand that, yes, what we do as wrestlers is extremely taxing on our bodies. And you only get one body throughout your life, right? Yeah, they mm-hmm. can, you know, replace a knee, replace a hip joint, but you only get one body.
0: Right.
1: You know, and I see it more now. I started wrestling when I was 16. I feel it every day. You know, the bumps that I took, the dumb things that I did.
0: Mm-hmm.
1: So I try to, you know, I try to tell the kids that I coach about that. Like, I did all these dumb things for nothing. Don't do the same thing I did.
0: Right. Right. You know, you always have to, you know, you learn from experience, and that's how you grow. And, you know, you're paying it forward now. So you mentioned earlier your favorites growing up were Bret Hart and Dusty Rhodes. Who are some of the other people you like to watch?
1: I'll spout on, well, I mean, come on. Macho Man versus Ricky the Dragon Steamboat was an all-time classic.
0: Mm-hmm.
1: Women-wise, Medusa.
0: Yeah.
1: To this day is, you know, they say don't meet your heroes. And I've met some that have not been nice.
0: Mm.
1: Medusa was probably the greatest of my heroes I ever got to meet. The Jumping Bomb Angels. And I got to meet one of them, thanks to Sumi Sakai, who was friends with one of them. And we were wrestling at the arena in Philly. And she came down to see Sumi, and Sumi introduced me. And the Glamour Girls, like Lonnie Kai, Debbie Martin, not a Wendy Richter fan. That'll make a sound light somewhere. you know, I was a Moolah fan. Yes. You know, now we know some of the stories that have been told about, you know, things that she allegedly did. I met the woman one time very, very, very early on in my career. We were at a banquet in New Jersey, and one of the promoters walked me over to introduce me to her and Mae Young and said, you know, hey, Missy just started wrestling. And this was when Moolah was running two all-women's conventions a year, one in Connecticut, one in Las Vegas. And the one in Connecticut was probably about 3 months out at that point. And she literally just met me, shook my hand, and said, hey, look, you know, I do that convention in Connecticut. All the matches are booked already. But if you can get yourself up there, I'd be more than happy to include you in the Battle Royal. Now, at the time, I was underage and didn't have a car, so I couldn't get there. But just the fact that she made that offer, you know, and again, that's not me. If she did horrible things to people, then that stands on its own. I can only speak to, you know, the interaction that I had with her, and at no point does that excuse anything she might have done horribly to anybody else.
0: Mm-hmm.
1: I'm really good at disclaimers.

0: Yeah, so like those are my favorites.
1: That's very cool.
0: And Miss Elizabeth, come on. I mean, every girl.
1: Yeah. It's always good when you have wrestlers who, you know, combine their character with like their real life persona or use their real life personalities turned up to 11. I mean, that was what made like the Attitude Era so unique, was that they were able to do that. So,
0: well, and that's what we teach the kids that we're coaching now, right? Mm-hmm. You know, who are you, and then jack it up.
1: Sure.
0: Because it's easier for you to believably play a character that is you just jacked up than something completely different from you.
1: Yeah.
0: You know, at that point, you really need to be an Oscar-nominated, you know, actor. But if you can find a wrestling gimmick that is more you than not and just turn it up, it's so much easier.
1: Right. So you got your start at 16 years old. Wow, that's crazy. You know,
0: amazing what your parents will let you do.
1: Ah, true. You know, you can do anything.
0: Real quick, before my dad gets a bad rep. So when I was 16, I moved out of his house, moved in with my biological mom, and I was allowed to do whatever I wanted. That's how that worked.
1: Wow. Okay. All right. So you started training at 16, you know, and as we've talked about, you know, wrestling is not easy. It's very, it's very, very hard, you know, just like anything else in the entertainment or sports world. It's very hard to break in. Tell me about what the training process was like for you in getting started in the wrestling business.
0: Grueling. Well, I should start off by saying that I didn't even know indies existed at all. Prior to me moving from my dad to my biological mom's house, I had fallen asleep cooking and caught my dad's house on fire. So for 3 months, we had to live in an apartment nowhere near my neighborhood. And again, I didn't drive, I didn't have a car, so I sat in the apartment most of the summer. And I found ECW and started watching that religiously. And then my sister mentioned that a girl we went to high school with, like, goes to all the shows, knows all the guys. And as fate would have it, about a week and a half later, I ran into that girl. I hadn't seen her in years. Ran into that girl in the food court of the mall. I was having lunch with my mom. And she came over to say hello. And I'm like, oh, my God. You know, Rose said that you go to ECW. Rose is one of my sisters. You go to ECW, you know, all the guys. She's like, yeah. You know, I'll take you. Da, da, da. So around this time, I was moving. I was bouncing back and forth between my parents' houses. And my dad would say I could go to an ECW show and then would, like, 2 days before the show, would find a stupid reason to ground me so I couldn't go. But I ended up eventually going, which was fantastic. Everyone was super cool. Met a couple of people. And then the girl that I went with got asked to do an indie show in Philly by Angel Amoroso, who worked for ECW at the time. So me, my mom, and her went down. My mom drove us. And we did the show, and then as customary after indie shows, everyone goes out to eat. So we all went out to eat. We were at this long table, and I was sitting, like, one person over and across from Angel Amoroso. And we were all eating, and my mom happens to throw up. Now, this was before women's wrestling was, like, you know, there were 90 bajillion female wrestlers. At the time, there were only maybe 3 or 4 in the tri-state area. My mom mentions that I'd always wanted to wrestle, and Angel was like, wait, really? She's like, I'll train you for free just to have somebody else to take with me to work. So that's how I started training. There was a wrestling gym that we all called Hawkins down in Philly. It was a 2-car garage, and there was always a broken down car in one bay and a broken down ring in the other. We used to have to weld the ring before we could work out. And Angel took me there like twice and then stopped coming with me, and I was left to my own devices. But it was all men. I was the only girl. And training was being run by a guy named Flex Wheeler. And I was segregated, shall we say. They taught me how to bump, and that took forever because which in wrestling is fall. Safely. That took me forever. But they would never really teach me a lot of anything else. I was everybody else's, like, crash test dummy. They would all circle up in the ring and stretch and stuff, and I always had to stretch on the floor outside the ring. Like, I was kept for about 3 months. I got beat up 3 times a week for 3 months. And then I remember it like it was yesterday. I walked in after 3 months and they were all circled up in the ring, and I started stretching on the outside, and Flex looked over at me and started laughing and shook his head, and he goes, "You're not going anywhere, are you?" And I go, "No, sir." He's like, "All right, then." He's like, "Everybody back up, make some room for her." So it was like a 3 month initiation just to make sure. And I get where they were coming from. They had had other girls come in for like a week and then quit. And that's a waste of their time. So I hated it for those 3 months, but you know, but I'll tell you, it did a lot for me. It taught me to persevere. It also taught me how to protect myself in a ring. You know, so I hated it for those 3 months, but I'm in the end thankful for it.
1: That's good. You know, it's that never say die, never give up attitude. And it seems like it was ugly for a couple of months.
0: Well, I'll tell you, after the first day of training where they were trying to teach me how to fall properly, I went to bed. I woke up the next day and couldn't sit up in bed. I had like blown all the muscles in my neck. And I had to cup the back of my neck and do a sit up. Once I got in an upright position, my head was fine, but I didn't have the muscle strength to even lift my head off the pillow.
1: Oh, geez. Wow.
0: Two ibuprofen, some heating pad, and I was back in training that night.
1: Wow. You just have to really train your body to be conditioned, not just to get in shape, but like actually, you know.
0: Well, in shape, what people think is in shape and ring shape are two totally different things.
1: Why do you think that is?
0: Well, a lot of it is the physicality of what we do. You know, I've had people come in that are marathon runners and blow up in a ring in 3 minutes because the cardio you need in the ring is a lot of start, stop, start, stop, start, stop, as opposed to just good cardio.
1: Mm.
0: You know, you need to have good balance, good hand-eye coordination, you know, stuff like that to be a pro wrestler.
1: Yeah, I've heard it said when people kind of compare like pro wrestling versus MMA, a lot of people, believe it or not, a lot of UFC fighters, MMA, mixed martial artists, they've said that training for pro wrestling is harder than it is for an MMA fight.
0: Well, I'm sure, because the difference is I'm not really supposed to hit you or kick you. So learning how to make someone look like you're kicking them without actually kicking them, I say it all the time to the kids. There's no art form to actually hurting someone. That's why, you know, you really have to train to do what we do, to make it look like you're hurting someone without actually hurting someone.
1: Right. It's that suspense of disbelief.
0: Yes.
1: So like you now, you know, you got your training, you know, you started wrestling. Who were like some of the opponents that you look back on that you enjoyed working with, being in the ring with?
0: My favorite opponents, Sumi Sakai, Mercedes Martinez, La Rosa Negra, Mickey Knuckles, Cindy Rogers, Annie Social, who ended up being my tag partner, is my best friend. Gabby Gilbert. I mean, off the top of my head, those are the ones that stick. Jana. Girl wrestled in New Jersey. She was trained by IWF, named Jana. One of my favorite. She was one of the people I didn't. Oh, and Casey Carlisle. Jana and Casey Carlisle ended up being the two girls that I didn't have to talk to in the back if we had to wrestle. We were like, "What match are we? You know, how much time do we have? Who's winning? Great." And we would just see each other out there.
1: Were there any like moments where you just, this was like going to be an easy night for me to just go out there and have a good match? Nobody was like, you know, I don't want to say take being, you know, being hard on you or anything like that, but like you knew you were going to have one of your, you know, your best matches on the card.
0: Every time I work Sumi Sakai. Every time I work Sumi Sakai. She made it easy. I didn't have to think. It was like she did the thinking for both of us. And I knew her well enough, even the first time I worked her, which was shortly after she came to the United States, she didn't speak a lot of English. But I knew her work well enough to know that I was good, like she was going to take care of me. You know, again, I knew Mercedes was going to take care of me. But to this day, I think, my opinion, Mercedes Martinez is the greatest wrestler on the planet, who happens to be a female. But I think she's a better wrestler than all the guys. So those were never easy nights to me because I put a lot of pressure on myself. But, you know, Sumi was always easy to work with. Again, Casey and Jana, you know, I got to the point with those guys where, you know, I'd get to the show, check the lineup, and it's like, oh, you work in Casey Carlisle. I'd be like, yes. Like, I don't even have to think about this now. Like, Jana and Casey, I could get in the ring and just autopilot through a whole match with them.
1: Those are always the best ones to wrestle against, you know, the people that you love, enjoy being around. And it's just amazing to see, and I've talked to the, you know, Lexi and Ronnie about this, the evolution of women's wrestling and how far it's come in the last 10, 15, 20 years. It's remarkable. It really is.
0: I love seeing it. You know, for people like myself, Lexi, you know, people who have been around a decent time, you know, that's what we struggled for. That's what we fought for, just to be equals, you know. And, you know, to seeing more women get into it, it's like leaving your baby in good hands. You know, when I had to book my last match, had my last match, I was like, no, I'm good. You guys can have it. Like, it's in good hands. There's enough good girls here that, you know, we're okay.
1: Where do you see, in your opinion, like the evolution? Where do you see, like, you know, the future of women's wrestling headed?
0: You know, from where it was to where it is, I hate that, you know, the all women's companies that you see on TV, you know, don't draw the big houses, you know. I'd like to see that, right? I'd like to see a WrestleMania all women's type card where you get like a WrestleMania house. You know, I don't know what you do to get it there. I probably won't ever see it in my lifetime. You know, and that's not knocking the women. It's, you know, the women continue to work and bust their, you know, rears to get us there. It comes down to where's the audience, right? What's the audience want to see? And I think there's still a lot of people who don't want to see women combatants. That's not how they want to see their women.
1: Yeah, I mean, there's all kinds of roles in the wrestling business. And I say this is, you know, for men and women, obviously, too. But I think there's obviously room for wrestlers, for managers, for et cetera, et cetera. So to have 50-50 equality and just how it's changed in the last several years, it's been pretty amazing.
0: You know, the one thing I, you know, in talking about the women's evolution and where things are going, the one thing that I gives me the warm and fuzzies these days is to see the inclusion of the members of our sport that are in the LGBTQ plus community. That warms my heart because, again, their path was not the same, but it's relatable, you know. Mm-hmm. To finding which road in wrestling, you know, they should be on and fighting to be equals with, you know, whatever, you know, and I go into shows now and, you know, I'm coaching and we have, you know, people that fall in the LGBTQ plus community that train with us. And seeing their open arm inclusion into our sport gives me greater hope.
1: That's, you know, that's very positive. You know, wrestling should be something that's, you know, open to everybody.
0: Danny says it all the time. Danny Cage says it all the time. He's like, wrestling's for everyone. Wrestling mm-hmm. should be for everyone.
1: Yeah. Yeah. I mean,
0: and that's one thing he taught me because, you know, I was trained in the old school, right, where you had to know someone to get in and, you know, gatekeeping, all that stuff. And it wasn't until I started coaching at the Monster Factory and kind of listening to Danny where he's like, no, wrestling's for everyone. How does the sport survive if you don't broaden the fan base? And I was like, oh, you're right. I hate when he's right, but you know, he was right. Wrestling should be for everyone.
1: Right. You know, and I think that the more people get introduced to wrestling, and I'm not talking about just little kids getting into it, but I'm talking about, you know, adult males, adult females, mm-hmm. you know, getting hooked on it, you know, and really getting invested in whatever company is putting out something. You know, if you are into a storyline or into a certain performer and really want to see them get somewhere, that is a good thing. That's a good mm-hmm. sign that, you know, you get more fans, you get more people watching your shows, watching your product. And I hope that continues. I hope that's something we'll see more of in the coming years.
0: Me too.
1: Yeah, so we got about a little over 5 minutes.
0: You're so easy. I could talk to you for hours.
1: Thank you. I appreciate
0: it. I don't know if people are going to believe this is the first time you and I have ever spoken to each other.
1: Yeah, I mean, it's always nice to talk with someone who enjoys professional wrestling, you know, and has done it for a long time. So you retired from wrestling, and, you know, as you talked about, you started coaching. What led you to start thinking about, gee, you know, I want to teach people, you know, and give back and train the next generation?
0: I didn't. So I had my scheduled last match November 2019. And I was done. I walked away. I didn't want to coach. I was good. I liked my weekends back. Sitting around on my couch, beginning of 2020 hits, COVID rolls in. Mm-hmm. So does speaking out. Mm-hmm. And I had met Danny Cage one time, I think, at that point, maybe twice. But when you're in wrestling long enough, everybody knows everybody, whether you've met them or not. But we were friends on Twitter. And he hit me up and sent me a DM and said, "Hey, girl, what's your phone number? I'm going to call you, and I need to talk to you about something." So I gave it to him. And he called me, and he said, "Hey, have you ever given any thought to coaching?" And I said, "No." And he's like, "Hey, yeah, so Ricky Reyes is going to come on and coach with me. And, you know, I was hoping you would consider coming on, too." And I said, "Oh," I said, "you know, I've trained with Ricky Reyes. You know, I've gone to some of his training classes. Ricky Reyes has an amazing ability to break down every maneuver to the smallest shift of your foot." I said, "I'm no good at that." You know what I'm saying? I said, "If you teach him, I can clean it up, but I'm no good at breaking stuff down." And he goes, no, it's fine. He goes, "We all bring something different to the table." And he goes, "Think about it." And I thought about it, and I talked to some friends, and I said, "All right, I'll give it a try." And it's now 2023, and I coach once a week.
1: So that's good. You know, you've
0: yeah.
1: You know.
0: And I hear Gabby Ortiz actually put the bug in his ear that was like, "Hey, you know," because this was when people were talking about how there weren't enough women in power positions in wrestling. Mm. And Gabby Ortiz went to Danny and was like, "Hey, have you ever thought of, you know, bringing Missy on as a coach?" And Danny's like, "Yeah, I've been thinking about it." And then when we announced that I was coaching there, I got a message from Kevin Kelly who goes, "Oh my God, he beat me to it. I was going to tell Danny that he should ask you to coach there." So,
1: you know, it's great because you have that balance. You have, you know, the male perspective, but also you have the female perspective. And, you know, it's good to have a mix of everybody around so you know how, you know, women's wrestling can work and different techniques can be shared with, you know, with someone that you can relate to. And you've had just an amazing career. Gosh, could you imagine retiring in the thick of COVID? I got to say, it would have been scary.
0: Well, I went right before that. So I was lucky I bailed when I did.
1: Yeah. Yeah. You know, just watching wrestling, you know, for the couple of years, you know, the thick of the pandemic before, you know, we got our vaccines and whatnot, it was kind of hard, you know, it really was.
0: We could do 3 hours just talking about wrestling during COVID. Like, that's, yeah. I mean, thank God it and most of the companies survived.
1: It did. They all did. I mean, AEW, I mean,
0: yeah,
1: they came on the scene, you know, right before the pandemic happened, and they've survived, and look at them now. They're probably stronger than ever right now.
0: Yeah, absolutely.
1: Stronger than ever. So you made the transition to being a coach, and was there, like, I know you've talked about it, you know, here and there throughout, you know, the podcast so far, but was there any advice that you were given while starting out that you parlayed to your students?
0: Yeah, take learning opportunities wherever you get them. You know, we tell all the kids, you know, listen to everybody's critique. Some is going to be of no value to you and you can throw that right out. But if somebody's giving you their time to give it to you, stand there and gracefully accept it. You know, and then, you know, you have to put in the work.
1: Yeah, I mean, that's just like with anything else, you know, hard work, you know, equals success and results. And, you know, it's you know, when you become a professional wrestler, you sign up to basically devote your time, your life to this. You know, things, you know, have kind of evolved a little bit to some degree, you know, within the last couple of years, few years, but, you know, you travel around the world, you know, go to different countries, and it's not just the stuff you do in the ring, but outside of the ring too. What stuff can you tell me, like, that you've kind of taught your students about, you know, taking care of yourself, you know?
0: Well, most of them work out and eat better than I do these days. You know, for me, it's all about having some sort of release, right? So doing stuff that you like. You know, I like reading, clearly writing. And then I like volunteering in my community. You know, one of the things I'm most passionate about that, you know, you and I had talked about before the interview was I volunteer at a place called the Westchester Food Cupboard in Westchester, Pennsylvania. It's a not-for-profit food cupboard where they are open certain hours, and once a month, those in need in the community can come in, sign up. I don't know what the paperwork's like. But I'll go there, you know, at, you know, 7:45 on a Saturday morning and bag up, you know, some produce and stuff. And then when the doors open, you know, it's set up almost like a mini grocery store.
1: Oh, okay.
0: Which is why I love it. And like, you get a shopping cart, we put a bunch of paper bags in it, and we walk you around, and your paperwork tells us how many people are in your house. And that denotes how many of each section you can take from.
1: Oh, okay.
0: Instead of just giving them random bags of food, they get to go in and actually shop. They get to pick out what they want from each section. We put it in a bag, we weigh it, and off they go.
1: That's very interesting, you know, how that process kind of works.
0: Well, when I was 19, I was living in an apartment by myself I couldn't afford, and I had to use a food cupboard to get food a few times. So I know what that's like. And that's when a friend of mine was on the board there, which is how I started volunteering there. And I said to him, you know, after the first two times I volunteered there, that was one of the things I loved most about it, was there's a slight indignity to it in asking for that kind of help. But at the Westchester Food Cupboard, like, you get a cart, I walk you around, you pick what you want, we bag it, and what, like, so they have a choice. It's trying to normalize it for them, to take a little bit of that shame away.
1: Yeah. That's very nice. It's very awesome that you get a chance to do that.
0: Oh, I love it. I love the people. Like, the people I've met that come in, they're some of the greatest people.
1: Any particular stories of people that you've encountered, people that you've met that really brighten your day, or you brighten their day?
0: There was one lady there who pretty much only spoke Spanish. And my Spanish is limited to telling you I don't speak Spanish, counting to 10, and is about all I got.
1: Oh, wow.
0: but none of the volunteers that were there spoke Spanish. So I was like, I got her. Like, I'd figure this out. I'm good at charades. So, I start taking her around. And because, we'd get to one section, and I'd look at her paper, I'd be like, dos, you can have dos, you know. And then I looked up, and a lot of the signs have it in English and Spanish, you know, what the section is. So I kept trying to read it. And this wonderful lady, she kept patting me on the back and then, like, correcting my pronunciation. But then she kept telling me I was doing great. So, you know, people like that, you know, where you get to see that, you know, they have a sense of humor. They get that you're trying, you know. I've seen some people come in. There was one guy that came in. His fingernails were all painted different colors. He was wearing a tie-dye shirt. he probably looked like a Dudley. He was wearing a tie-dye shirt with overalls over it, and then like a different color flannel over that. And his he had like a ZZ Top beard that was like faded purple.
1: Yeah.
0: And he was like, we were cracking jokes just walking around doing it. Like I don't think I've ever met anyone there that's like giving me a hard time or, you know. And it's funny because sometimes I'll go over to a section and I'll be like, all right, you can have two things from here. And someone will grab one thing and then they're like trying to decide between two. And I'm like, yeah, put them both in the cart. I'm like, what are they going to do? Fire me? I'm a volunteer. Like, so I do stuff like that all the time.
1: That's so awesome. So cool.
0: Yeah. I'm like, just put it in your cart.
1: Yeah. You also wrote some wrestling books too.
0: The first one I wrote is a training log book for people who want to be a pro wrestler. And it came from, I tell the kids all the time in class, like you should show up to every class with a notebook and a pen. You might not need it, but you might. And there's a bunch of times where kids won't, or, you know, and I thought about what I would have liked. I'm really into journaling too. So I thought what I would have liked when I was training, and I put that into book form. And so it's got a bunch of pages where you can write down the date, where you were, who the coach was, what you learned. Flip through that a little bit. You know, if you attend a seminar, there's a log sheet for seminars. There's, you know, the back of the book has, you can design a couple of t-shirts. There's a couple of human forms where you can design gear, merchandise stuff. Like, you know, I just thought what would be helpful. So I did that, put it together, put that out. And then it triggered, I'm also really into word searches. So I did a professional wrestling related word search book and put that out. And then, a buddy of mine, when he was younger, used to, you know, fantasy book stuff. And we'd had a discussion about this back in the day. And I got to thinking about it. So the third book I put out is You're the Booker. And it's got like 50 pages where you can design your own superstars. There's a little box. You can draw a picture of them. You know, you write in all their info. You can design your own title belts. It's got sheets that you can write your own pay-per-views. And then I think between every pay-per-view is four TV shows you can book to get you from one to the other. Mm-hmm. You know, but it was, you know, the first book was clearly geared toward people who want to wrestle. And the other two are geared through, you know, people who want to wrestle can use them too, but towards fans.
1: Yeah. Those are very neat, you know, that you're able to, you know, create your own wrestling promotion and book your own wrestlers and have them feud against each other. That's so cool.
0: And the ironic part about this was my buddy, Eric, who in essence was the inspiration for the You Be the Booker. I put it out and I didn't say anything to him about it. And one of the gifts he got me for Christmas was he pulled out all his old fantasy booking sheets and put them in a vintage Trapper Keeper folder and gave them to me for Christmas with a letter referencing the book and how he thought it was a genius idea. And he was so proud of me. And I never, even then I didn't, we were sitting around with a bunch of other friends. I didn't tell him, like, you were kind of the catalyst for that book.
1: That's so sweet, you know. That's really cool.
0: And he
1: cool.
0: gave those sheets to me, and I started tearing up.
1: Aww.
0: Because it meant a lot.
1: Sure. You know, it's very emotional.
0: Yeah.
1: Very emotional, you know.
0: And I still, he probably won't watch this, but if he watches this will be the first time he hears that I remembered the conversations we had about him fantasy booking wrestling when he was a kid, and that's where the idea for that book came from.
1: Has there been any sort of match that, you know, whether it's you as a wrestler or just as a fan, have there been like any dream matches that you go, man, I wish somebody would have booked this because I would have loved to see this.
0: I mean, there's a ton of people I wish I could have wrestled that I didn't get to. Jazz. Um, Bull Nakano. How underappreciated in women's wrestling is Bull Nakano?
1: Oh, yeah. No doubt.
0: I'm trying to, you know, I got to do all the matches, the match styles that I wanted to. You know, I worked two cage matches.
1: Two cage.
0: Never would have done a TLC because I don't like heights, so climbing a ladder would have been a no-go.
1: Too risky,
0: You know, and I was blessed. The two cage matches I was in with people I absolutely trusted. I worked a singles cage match in Delaware against Chrissy Rivera and had just the best time. And then the second cage match was in New Jersey. And it was war game style, where we went in one at a time. And my team was myself, Leva Bates, Mia Yim, Zandra Bale, and Veda Scott. And when you tag with Leva Bates, you have to cosplay. So we went out as the Boondock Saints. For Reservoir Dogs. Sorry, Reservoir Dogs.
1: Okay.
0: Against, ironically, the other team was Chrissy Rivera, Annie Social, who storyline-wise was my tag partner who had just turned on me, Brittany Blake, Samantha Heights, Sue Young. That was the other team. And I started for my team. Brittany Blake started for hers. We went 5 minutes, and then they won the coin toss. Annie Social was in second. They jumped me, pinned me. I got eliminated.
1: Oh, that quick?
0: Yeah, yeah.
1: That's...
0: Wait, I take that back. I think one member of my team came in after that, and then I got pinned. I was the first one in and the first one out.
1: Okay. War Games, wow, that's a...
0: It was cool. I mean, it was fun. It was a lot of fun. Yeah. You know? I worked 5 minutes with Brittany Blake. Brittany Blake, I don't know if you're familiar. Small, petite, young girl. And I worked her in a match before that. And she looked at me and she goes, all right, I'm going to run up, jump, and kick you in the head. And I looked at her because I'm 5'7".
1: Mm-hmm.
0: And I laughed. I went, okay. And in my head, I'm like, at best, she's going to kick me in the shoulder. She runs in the match, kicks me in the head. I go down and I'm hiding my face because I'm laughing. And we get to the back and I go, man, I didn't think you were going to hit me in the head. I'm going to believe you next time. You know,
1: you're
0: and I still
1: shocked.
0: See her on shows.
1: Mm-hmm.
0: Because I, you know, pretty much these days I only go to Monster Factory shows, but there's an all women's fed that runs in Delaware called Capital Championship Wrestling that I always refer to it as I consult with. I go there and I help the guy who owns the fed, mm-hmm. run everything for the day. And Brittany Blake works there. And every time I see her in the locker room talking to whoever she's wrestling, I walk up and I go, if she tells you she's going to jump up and kick you in the head, don't laugh at her. She's going to do it.
1: And she's serious.
0: Yeah. She's going, don't laugh at her. She's going to make that jump.
1: Wow. That's really, really awesome. Wow. Your career's incredible. You wrestle, you coach, you volunteer, and you've written books. Why are you so passionate about helping in your community?
0: Because the people that I help, whether it's wrestling or the people that come to the food bank, those are positions I've been in, right? So I know what it feels like to be in their shoes. And if there wasn't people there to help me, I wouldn't be where I am in my life. So for me, it's important to pay it forward, you know, and give back the way that people helped me. I'm one of those people that I think we all get further in life if you pull other people up with you. You know, you don't stand higher by, you know, stepping on people to get yourself there. I think the world in general would do better if everyone just kept trying to pull each other up with them to get to the next
1: mm-hmm.
0: level.
1: Mm-hmm.
0: You know, so that's why, you know, that's why I coach. That's why I, you know, volunteer in my community. Because I've been in those people's shoes and people were there to help me. And now I'm in a position where I can help these people. And you know, I think I should.
1: Yeah. Yeah. I mean, that's well put. I mean, you're passing the torch to the next generation of talents and are giving back to people that are, you know, less fortunate helping out at the food center.
0: And it, you know, I get this. I'm at the stage in my life now where when someone I know wins, my soul explodes like we won. You know, when I see somebody get an opportunity that I didn't get, or, you know, gets to do something, my soul almost feels like we get to go along too. Mm-hmm. You know? So, you know, when I see my friends succeed now, like I'm, you know, at home cheering them on. And it feels good. You know, I'm not worried about, I'm good in my life.
1: Yeah, as it should. Well, Missy, I just want to say thank you very much for coming on.
0: Thank you.
1: It means a lot. Yeah. And before we go, where could people find you on social media, find more about the Monster Factory?
0: You can find me on Instagram. It's Wrestling Missy and the number one. It's Wrestling Missy on Twitter. I have a Missy Sampson Facebook page. Look, I'm hardly on it. I'm just going to be honest. Monster Factory, you can find on Instagram. It's at the number four Monster Factory, and it's the same on Twitter. And if anybody's interested in, you know, we have shows once a month now. Come join us. They're great shows. I'm blessed to get to coach and train just the greatest group of men and women.
1: That's great.
0: And Stanley, thank you for having me.
1: Yeah. And listen, you're welcome, and you're more than welcome to come back.
0: Oh, please, I'll be back.
1: Yes. Coming next week to Wrestling with Heart, Hubert Stenson Jr. And you start developing this repertoire, you're training, you're doing all these intense workouts, the kind of going up and down.
2: Right, and, you know, getting my workouts, you know, lifting 200-pound steel poles, setting up the rings, carrying 2x4, you know, wood, setting up, tightening cables, tightening the ropes. You know, I did that for many years, and that helped out a lot, too. You know, now that I'm a little up in my age bracket now, but when I was younger, that's all I used to do, like, every day on the weekend. Lifting 100, 250-pound poles, setting them up in big arenas, and, you know, getting there, training with some of the best in the world, Ricky Steamboat, a lot of those guys, you know, taught me a lot of things. You know, I became great friends with them, but when it was time for training, boy, did they bust my bubble.
1: Sure. What kind of things, what pieces of advice were you given by the likes of Steamboat and Ric Flair that kind of stuck with you over the course of your career?
2: Professionalism and respect. Keep your ears open, eyes open, and your mouth shut. And that's how you would gain the respect from a lot of the older veterans. And that's what I did. I carried around a notebook. I was always, yes, sir, no, sir, being very respectful with me, coming from a humble, respectful background. You know, I knew right then and there that was something that I wanted to do, you know, being respectful. But, you know, once WCW had gotten sold out, you know, that kind of hurt me, but I still moved on and I, you know, started doing the independent scene, and then got some bookings thanks to Sonny Rogers. He was a former wrestler for the AWA back in the day. He called me and said, "Hey, Beastie, they're doing a TV taping and I need you to come down. Would you like to do it?" And I said, "Yes." And then it was a promotion called the American Wrestling Federation.
1: I got you.
2: Where they had a bunch of the old WWF superstars, WCW, CW superstars, and when I walked in there, you know, some of the guys that remember me from back in the day, they were like, "Oh my God, you're here!" I had the opportunity to wrestle Johnny Gunn, Jim Powers, the original Samoan SWAT team, Samu and Fatu. You know, and this was televised on TV, and It was a great experience, and then from that point on, I used the wrestling name Hubert Simpson from back in the day with O.J. Simpson, so I figured, okay, that's pretty good. And then I heard some people talking, like, in the crowd, and there was one guy's like, "Man, this guy looks like a beast," and that's where the Wild Man Beast started to form in.
1: Oh, man. So that the crowd kind of helped come up with your nickname, and so you were able to put something together and it's taken off.
2: Yeah, and it was also a game called, what was it? I'm really not a game fanatic. I think it was Atari or Sega Genesis. It was
1: one of the video game companies.
2: It was called The Altered Beast.
1: I think I've heard of that, actually.
2: Yeah. And I started using that, and then it's like, okay, I had to change it because of copyright infringement. So I said, okay, how about I just go as The Wild Man Beast? And, you know, a lot of people look at me and compare me to, you know, if you notice, a lot of people compare me to the legend himself, WWE Hall of Famer Abdullah the Butcher.
1: Ah, yes. I can definitely see that comparison.
2: Yes. And, you know, Abdullah's one of the greatest hardcore wrestlers of all time. He's a god in professional wrestling. I respect him fully. And great guy, great mentor. I had the opportunity to meet him back in WCW. I was always afraid of him. But his style is totally different from mine. You know, when I'm in there, I do a little brawling, but I also can wrestle as well. But I still idolize Abdullah the Butcher. And I didn't really portray myself as him. I went in there to keep his legacy going. That's my thing.
1: Yeah.
2: And a lot of people hated me for, but, and you know, in my time more and more into the wrestling business itself, a lot of people learned to respect it. And when I entered the arena, through the curtains, people screaming, "Oh my God, we thought Abdullah the Butcher retired." So for me to hear that, that's letting me know that they still believe in wrestling and still see, wow, this is a newer generation of Abdullah the Butcher. But my style is totally different from the man himself. And like I said, I respect Abdullah the Butcher to the fullest. Great, great, great, you know, great guy. If you actually meet him, one of the greatest guys ever. Highly respected in the business.
1: Yeah, I've definitely heard some good things about him. I mean, just whenever he would get in the ring, like, you could tell you're in for a bloodbath, because he had some pretty gory matches.
2: Yes. And, you know, I was blessed to go over to Puerto Rico thanks to some really good friends of mine. John Allen, he's passed away a few years ago, and a great friend inside and out of the wrestling business, Rod Chief Alakulakula, one of my dearest friends, who got me to the opportunity to go over to Puerto Rico and represent myself as the Wild Man Beast. And when I went over there, the Puerto Rican nation had treated me like a god, because I looked so much, like I said, like Abdullah the Butcher. They called me the new generation of baby Abdullah, and the people out there feared me. So I went out there and went a little more crazier than I do here in, you know, in the Midwest area.
1: Yeah, a lot of crowds overseas, they like that intense, in-your-face kind of hardcore stuff compared to the U.S., where it's mostly just toned down and family-friendly.
2: Right. Yes.
1: This is Wrestling with Heart. I hope you found this week's episode to be informative and entertaining. If you haven't already, be sure to follow us on social media. We're on Facebook, Blue Sky, Instagram, Threads, and on YouTube. 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
4: You are tuned in to the Adventurous Listening Radio program. We started out that last hour of music with a piece by me, your host, Anti-Ear. That was something I recorded some years back entitled Requiem, that seems somehow appropriate for these dark times. Following that, we lightened things up with A Magic Whistle. We heard Vision Magic Voyage Part 1 from the Vision Magic Voyage LP from Weird Ear Records. And that artist is also a brilliant instrument designer. If you're curious, use your search engine of choice and search for Melody Oracle. Following that, we heard from Pere Ubu. We heard 30 Seconds Over Tokyo off of the Elitism for the People 1975 to 1978 sampler. I don't know if that's different than other released versions of that song, but that's where I found that one. It sounded pretty cool. Following that, a short piece from Midmite to round out the hour. We heard Coming On Towards Evening, Tullycrine, off of the Cut Cut Bruise album from the delightful Recipient Records. I don't know about you all, but the news is really bringing me down these days. It seems like it gets worse every day. We got these ICE thugs just abducting people off of the street. We have this bonehead president that is accepting a jet as a gift from a foreign country. It's just like straight up bribes happening, and it doesn't seem like anybody cares. And look at this cabinet of conspiracy theorists and nuts. These people are completely unqualified. Most of them are just straight-up idiots. Millions of people are about to lose their health coverage. And there's a measles outbreak. And to think, even with all that garbage, we've got it good compared to all these people trying to live their lives in Palestine. Good Lord. I'm begging you guys to come out. Come out to these protests. Come on.

0: That was Peggy Seeger with Oh, the Wind and Rain. Sometimes you just need to soothe yourself with a good old-fashioned murder ballad. We started out that hour of music with Apparitions, a track called Dancing on the Grave of a Son of a Bitch. And, you know, one can dream. That's off of Apparitions' LP entitled Volcanic Reality. Following that, Protest and Survive from Discharge off of Hear Nothing, See Nothing, Say Nothing. Followed by The Minutemen with Themselves off of Double Nickels on the Dime. Then we heard Shaved Women from Crass off of the Best Before 1984 compilation. Following that, Things Have Got to Change from Archie Shepp. Followed by a bootleg recording of Miles Davis. It's called Untitled 750505, which is the date. It would have been May 5th, 1975. That was recorded in the studio and never released. Following that, Variant 9 with Negin Varianten from Jan Borman. Then we heard A Different View from the Bill Orcutt Guitar Quartet off of Four Guitars Live. Then Old Fashioned Girl from Jago, and that's something that I found on the internet somewhere. YouTube or Instagram, I forget, but it struck me.
1: Oh, what a knowledgeable DJ, so helpful.
0: That's it, show's over. That's it for this week.
1: That's it! Get out of here.

This is WAMFLP New Orleans, from the CBD to Chalmette, from the river to the lake. We're downtown, not uptown, but we're the voice of the people for all of New Orleans.

They taught me to share all I had with them. I did. And got nothing in return. One day I found that because I did, I died. Then another tomorrow they never told me of came with the abruptness of a fiery dawn and spoke of cosmic equations. The equations of sight similarity, the equations of sound similarity, a secret code of eternal elasticity, clear only to those meant to live beyond the law of earth, who must choose to understand the meaning of the death insurance of cosmic surety and use it as a shield against the pretenders of the fast fading echoes of the damned yesterdays. A secret code of eternal elasticity, clear only to those meant to live beyond the law of earth, who must choose to understand the meaning of the death insurance. The death insurance of cosmic surety, and use it as a shield against the pretenders of the fast-fading schemes of the damned yesterdays, who must choose to understand the meaning of the death insurance. The death insurance. The death insurance of cosmic surety, and use it as a shield against the pretenders of the fast-fading echoes of the damned yesterdays.

satellites are spinning. It's time for Earth's awakening. Great happiness is pending. The planet Earth's awakening. The satellites are spinning. A better day is breaking. The galaxies are waiting. For planet Earth's awakening.

0: Such a lights of spinning. 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Great happiness is pending.
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0: This is WAMFLP New Orleans, from the CBD to Chalmette, from the river to the lake. We're downtown, not uptown, but we're the voice of the people for all of New Orleans.
1: This is Wade Rethke with the Chief Organizer's Report. Weaponizing the internet against us. The internet is now regularly making all the lists of top 10 inventions in civilization contributing to our modern world. Who can deny it? Who among us can live without it? Artificial intelligence is contending for a place on the list, too, but to both applause and anguish. The concern is how it might be used against us rather than being a tool that serves us. That's all well and good, but it's worth noting how our old good pal, the internet, is being used against us on the regular as well. Certainly, there are accusations and some very solid proof that whole hacker teams employed by Russia, North Korea, and China, both rogue and state-supported, put the U.S. and other countries in their systems at risk. Elections, of course, are part of this, but seeing the way Ukraine's infrastructure was attacked or how Israel used phone pagers against Hezbollah are all wake-up calls. One of the products of Trump's war with Iran has been the tactical ability to spread the theater of the war to countries around the Middle East. Recent attacks were sufficient to once again have Trump step back from bombing threats based on our area allies, pleading to give peace and negotiations another chance. Though the U.S. is currently outside of Iranian drone and missile range, we are also seeing that Iranian hackers may be trying to bring the war to American soil. Well, maybe not soil, so much as water and other critical infrastructure. Reports indicate that as many as 30 water systems in Minnesota may have been hit, with similar reports from Michigan and South Dakota. Hackers are remotely tampering with some water systems' internet-connected programmable logic controllers, PLCs, causing loss of water pressure and flooding. Cyber experts speculate it's likely that this kind of disruption is also possible throughout the country because a weak link is that brand of PLCs targeted, Rockwell Automation Allen Bradley, which is widely used. U.S. water systems are uniquely vulnerable and have resisted regulation and warnings. Of the roughly 151,000 water plants in the U.S., about one-third service residential companies year-round, but only about 420 water plants participate in Water ISAC to try to improve cybersecurity across the water sector. Iran's role is speculative and likely, though not definitively proven, although most of these problems coincidentally date to Trump's war's beginning. Exploiting internet tools isn't limited to war, of course. Police use flock camera license plate readers for nefarious and personal use, and is widely known as another example of the internet used against us. The amount stolen from bank accounts and credit cards is astronomical. The list is long and perhaps endless. We can't live without water, money, or the internet, among other things. For most of us, going off the grid would be a fool's errand, since our jobs are also dependent on these things. Having governments that bend like leaves in the wind to private business pleas to resist expenditures on citizen protection in order to maximize profit dates way before the invention of the internet, but this very economic system that prioritizes us all as product rather than priorities for protection means our internet friend is enabling our enemies and holding us in peril as often as helping us along our path. This is Wade Rathke. For questions or comments, www.chieforganizer.org. You take it from here to there.
2: Look here. You are listening to great music of the 20th century. We are your grateful hosts.
3: Yes.
2: As always. And here.
3: More.

0: Well, that was a... we need a new board up here so bad. That was terrible. Oh, right. Okay, so that was Fema Kuti. That would be son of Fela Kuti with the track called Bang Bang Bang. Thank you, Don Marvel, for that.
1: Yeah.
0: And before that...
1: King Crimson. A track called Form Number One from the upcoming album, 37 Forms. And that was Fripp, Baloo, Mostolato, and Tony Levin sessions with string arrangements by The Vicar. Upcoming album.
0: Yeah, and before that, Phlox, that's P-H-L-O-X, with a track called Julius from their album Ribimini and Voltimini.
1: Mm-hmm.
0: Yeah, because, yeah.
1: And it came nicely out of...
0: That's right.
1: Coriel Mouzon, Larry Coriel and Alphonse Mouzon, from the album Back Together Again.
0: Mm.
1: The name of that track was Below the Earth, is that right?
0: Beneath the Earth. Beneath the Earth.
1: And we played it at the correct speed.
0: Indeed we did. And before that, Gorguts with Carnal State from the album Obscura. And that had to follow the thing it followed in the sort of reversal of what normally happens to Tabitha, which is that I play some of that stuff, and then she has to hear some Yes or some Steely Dan or some Phil Collins. But this time, we reversed it so that the Gorguts followed the...
1: Steely Dan. Caves of...
0: Yeah, what call you
1: You're obviously not listening. Caves of Altamira from the album The Royal Scam. Definite contender for best Steely Dan album.
0: Oh, certainly, and definite contender for key album of the 1970s.
1: Phew.
0: I don't mean in terms of audience reception or how much you and your grandparents like it. I mean just in terms of how you'd define that decade.
1: There it is.
0: That album.
1: There it is.
0: There it is. Anyway, beautifully followed the Globe Unity Orchestra with their album... Live in Wuppertal, 1973, with a track called Yarrak, Y-A-R-R-A-K. Yeah, yeah, we see the phone ringing. Hold on.
1: It's so bizarre. You're not listening, so
0: just...
1: Oh, my God. Hold on. All right, all right. It's important to you. KBF.
2: Yes, do you have a song by Gloria Estefan Oye Mi Canto?
1: Yeah, you know we've got Gloria Estefan, and we know that you're listening because you're trying to call while we're talking, which is just ridiculous, right?
2: Well, how else are we supposed to...
1: How else are you supposed to? That's not a question that I need to address, good sir.
0: Well done. Anyway... So, yeah, that we don't have any Gloria Estefan. Globe Unity Orchestra with a track called Yarrak. Uh-huh. And that's how we started out that half hour of music here. He's
1: got to be kidding me. You got to be kidding.
0: I'm not going to. Yeah.
1: No.
0: Where you've been listening to...
1: Except not you, but everybody else is listening to great music of the 20th century, and we're trying to do the best that we can in spite of being foiled at every turn. Okay. Enough of that. Because it's not your problem. Listen, this song goes out as a long-distance dedication to you... And to Ms. Kaffram from music.

Yeah.

Oh.

Yeah!

0: This is WAMF-LP, New Orleans.
1: This is Ray Brathke with the Daily Voice of the People News Bulletin. General warned the Pentagon of insufficient naval forces to protect Israel from ballistic missiles amid the Iran war because the Navy's resources are strained due to a blockade of Iranian ports and needed to protect the homeland. Trump has the support of just 34% of Americans in CNN's latest poll. He had the approval of just 33% in a new AP survey, tying his lowest since 2017. And 32% in Quinnipiac University's data, falling to an all-time low in that poll. Centrist leaders from Denmark to France condemned the immigrant influx to Ceuta, the Spanish territory whose borders were overwhelmed, even though most of the new arrivals had turned around and crossed back into Morocco within hours. WestJet, one of Canada's largest airlines, canceled trips as the company's flight attendants walked off the job, demanding a wage increase and compensation for the time spent on currently unpaid ground duties, including passenger boarding and safety presentations. Women whose nude images were taken from their cell phones by a Missouri police officer agreed to a $4 million settlement over his actions. Big Ten and Southeastern Conference backed a Senate bill designed to stabilize college athlete compensation and provide antitrust protections to the NCAA and its most powerful conferences. In 2025, U.S. Space Force issued alerts for nearly 820 objects entering the Earth's atmosphere. The government issued alerts for 110 objects a decade ago. There were 6,376 properties with U.S. Homeowner Association-related foreclosure filings in the first quarter of 2026, up nearly 40% from 2 years earlier and rising faster than overall mortgage foreclosure rates. Chan Zuckerberg Initiative won't fund a primary school and experiment in serving low-income students in class and outside, where they spent $150 million. School's academic performance fell well short of state norms and its leaders' expectations, complicating efforts to spread its model to public and charter schools. Misuse of Flock's license plate readers by police officers for unauthorized surveillance, including stalking women, has been exploited by officers for personal purposes. Voice of the People Daily Bulletin presents People's News about action and issues that demand action. This is Wade Brathke, and this bulletin is brought to you thanks to Acorn, Local 100, Social Policy Magazine, and the Affiliated Media Foundation Movement, AMFM.
2: It's the Boom Hour here. If I'm your host, Vinny Boom Boom. Let's go somewhere else with Lydia Lovelace.

It's Liz Phair and Jealousy from 1994's Whip Smart. Here's Phoebe Bridgers, Kyoto. It's the Boom Hour and the voice of the people.

That's real pretty. That's Margot Price covering Joni Mitchell's River. And let's go back through what we heard from the top of the hour. Kicked it off with Lydia Loveless, Somewhere Else, followed by Pretenders, Stop Your Sobbing, which is covering a Kinks track. Then Liz Phair doing Jealousy, Phoebe Bridgers doing Kyoto, Lily Hyatt, Imposter from Trinity Lane, which was her 2017 album. And, of course, the Margot Price you just heard doing Joni Mitchell's River. All right, gonna let's jump right back into music. Here's Valerie June doing Falling.

in my room. That is Shovels and Rope and Sharon Van Etten covering Beach Boys in my room. I'm your host, Benny Boom Boom. So here, let's wake up Chastity Brown. It's the Boom Hour.

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1: This is Wade Rathke with the Daily Voice of the People News Bulletin. U.S. lawmakers introduced at least 400 bills related to vaccines in 2026, 209 of which aim to weaken vaccination rules or undermine trust in vaccines. 2025, the federal government received a record 1.5 million Freedom of Information requests, but released in full the requested documents just 47% of the time. New Jersey has sued Amazon under federal antitrust laws for using its market power to suppress pay for delivery companies and their drivers. Trump's proposed 250-foot-tall triumphal arch would violate a height limit on Washington structures and obscure scores of them, including the Lincoln Memorial. The flu kills more than 300,000 people worldwide each year, with an estimated 45,000 deaths in the U.S., including 297 children in the 2024-25 season. The union representing IRS workers asked a federal judge to stop the Trump administration from granting Trump extraordinary tax protections from audits that could subject workers in the untenable position of carrying out unlawful orders. Diamonds were again exempted from Trump tariff threats as he thanked the Antwerp World Diamond Center for a ring with 321 diamonds and dozens of sapphires, rubies, and emeralds, T's on each side, and 45 and 47 engraved. People told a Gallup poll that only 54% said they drank regularly, the lowest in 90 years. U.S. and Venezuela held discussions about a return to democracy recently while continuing to exclude the opposition leader. Brazil fears that the U.S. is seeking to interfere with its coming election in a coalition with emerging right-wing leaders in Latin America. Republicans blocked expanded military coverage of in vitro fertilization treatment, heeding calls of anti-abortion groups, despite Trump's vow to make it more available. Of more than 14,000 self-published novels on Amazon from January 2023 to March 26, 2,000 were over 50% AI-generated, and nearly 1,000 were over 90% AI-generated. Voice of the People Daily Bulletin presents People's News about action and issues that demand action. This is Wade Rathke, and this bulletin is brought to you thanks to Acorn International, United Labor Unions, Local 100, Social Policy Magazine, and the affiliated Media Foundation Movement, AMFM.

we have another shout out to make. This one is going out to my man Talon in Southern California. This is Mind Machine with a cover of And Once Sometimes.

You're in the position of submission, but you still got attitude. You're creating the fire and then choking on the smoke.

This track is by Decada 2. It's called Alphabeto. The cold version. They're from Mexico City, Mexico. Goes out to all of you guys listening in tonight. Thank you so much.

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1: This is Wade Bransky with the Chief Organizer's Report. The latest efforts to gut the CRA. Almost 50 years ago, Congress passed the Community Reinvestment Act, or CRA, seeking to close the door on bank and lender redlining and open up the prospect for home ownership for millions of lower-income families. Acorn used Home Mortgage Disclosure Act, HMDA data, and the CRA to negotiate agreements with banks that made billions of dollars available to borrowers. Our direct agreements enabled almost 6 million families to buy homes. Similar agreements by other community-based organizations likely moved the total closer to 20 million. Arguably, these acts have been one of the most successful measures ever passed by Congress to create wealth for lower-income families through home ownership. There's a problem, though, and it's been a big one. Banks and their trade associations, even while claiming to abide by the law and not discriminate, have always bridled at the regulations and any accountability on their lending. This has allowed persistent attempts to erode the protections of the Act and allow banks to avoid oversight and regulations. Predictably, in the age of Trump, recently the FDIC, Federal Deposit Insurance Commission, and the OCC, Office of the Comptroller of the Currency, have requested public comment on new proposed regulations. Importantly, the Federal Reserve did not join in their proposal, and by the Act, it is the Federal Reserve that supervises CRA and any breaches of the law. It's hard to see anything positive in the proposal. The only justification seems to be the banks beating on the drum of deregulation and claiming they're unable to keep the numbers and file the reports on their borrowers. The proposal aims to raise bank asset size thresholds to $1 billion, exempts more institutions from data reporting, and narrows exam focus to just lending. From their press release, it seems that only banks with $10 billion in assets would continue to have to provide the full range of data. Narrowing the focus to simple lending also relieves banks from being involved in community development where they operate and reduces any commitment to facilitate home ownership or affordable housing. There's a long list of adverse impacts on this proposal. Advocates suspect this is an effort also to litigate issues to have the courts further gut the CRA. Estimates on the size requirements alone take more than 400 banks out of separate evaluations of their branch activity, and more than 800 would estimate any evaluation of their community development efforts. In Louisiana, for example, where more than 60 banks are now evaluated on this matrix, the number would plummet to only 32. Embedded in the OCC-FDIC proposal is also the prospect that they aren't finished and would prefer to have the full package of oversight based on $30 billion, not even the $10 billion they're proposing now. The fact that the Federal Reserve is not part of this may be our best, though fragile, hope in blocking the evisceration of the CRA at many levels. The claim that banks don't want to collect this data on their lending falls apart on simple common sense. Every bank, to simply stay in business, keeps and maintains data on all of their loans from A to Z. This whole effort is simply about them not having government regulators review the data to assure there's no discrimination or obligations of banks to serve the community where they're collecting the deposits. It should also be a universal rule that what is good for banks is bad for the rest of us. Gutting CRA is a return to the redlining 50s. Every effort needs to be made to block this attempt to kill the Act. This is Wade Bransky. For questions or comments, www.chieforganizer.org. You take it from here to there.
2: I want to send this one out to my boy, DJ Patrick, who helped me, who came up with the concept of Jet Set about a year ago, a little over a year. This is DJ Swagger and Luz 1E with I Don't Come in Peace.

Okay, we're gonna send this one out to my man Chris, representing the East Coast, with a positive message. This is Keep On by JKS, out on Smile Sessions from Paris, France.

want to give a special shout out to my man Edward, who was here last week. Hopefully we didn't scare him off. That was his first time up at the Rhythm Room. Come back up here. Come here tonight. I know you're in town. We're going to send this next one out to you. This is Mall Grab with Nonstop Feeling. And Edward's been talking about a guy named Chris Jones.

All right, this goes out to the Rhythm Room crew and the Jet Set VIP, all of you out there listening in. This is the Rhythm Room favorite out on Paranoid London Records out of London. This is Paranoid London with The State of That. Thank you guys for listening in. It's been a blast.

Yeah, thanks again for being here and sharing this night with me. It means a lot. It really does. We're going to stay right here in the UK. Next up is Tamlin with Spiralism.

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1: This is Wade Rathke with the Chief Organizers Report, The Mountains. Montebecorn's organizers from the Alpes-Rhone region of France, running from the fires towards his annual holiday, was in Leeds, England the other day visiting the Acorn staff there. They took him out on the doors. The Yorkshire accent was challenging, he reported to me on Zoom. He wasn't sure he understood a word. Being from the mountainous region of France, he was looking for mountains in England, so he was heading to the Lake District, where they were rumored to exist. Being from the western U.S., I scoffed at the notion of mountains anywhere in England. On another conversation days later with Scotland, I queried the organizer about English mountains and with disdain was told, not there, but Scotland has mountains. Later that evening, I sat on the porch of a cabin in the Ozark Mountains in northwest Arkansas. These are old mountains, worn down by time and erosion, unlike the hard, sharp-faced Rockies, but mountains nonetheless. It had been hot and dry much of the week, interspersed with two cool days ranging from the upper 50s to the mid-70s, providing fuel for bragging and calls to family, blistering in heat and humidity on the home front in New Orleans. We had seen young deer daily, even at midday, having come down to the creek for a drink, but we were finally getting some much-needed rain. Intermittently, the sun would break through the storm clouds, casting a glow across the field with mist and fog rising in the valleys. Over my shoulder to the east, a rainbow predictably appeared. During the week, we'd never seen so many hummingbirds. Mi compañera had made the birds a major project. We now had 9 feeders hanging about and sometimes as many as 6 hummingbirds feeding at the same time. When they weren't chasing themselves from feeder to dogwood to oak to mimosa to pine, red cedar, and back again, I heard their wings buzzing madly from before dawn to dark in their feeding frenzy. Weather in the mountains constantly changes, but that's true in the bayous as well. The temperature sometimes was the same when we looked. The difference was the humidity. As Orleanians often note, it's never really about the heat. We could sit on the deck to read, eat, phone, and enjoy a cup of coffee, worrying only about sunburn if we stopped paying attention. But none of the buzzing came from mosquitoes. Walking in the woods, ticks substituted as a concern instead. Living along the Mississippi River and the Gulf Coast bayous and wetlands is special, but it's hard to beat the mountains as well. Part of it might have been listening to The Vast Enterprise, a new book on the Lewis and Clark expedition, on an audio book as well. It seemed like years since I'd been in Wyoming or Montana. Chaco and I had camped in the San Juans in Colorado during a pandemic, but that was in the rearview mirror now as well. The Ozarks are a good reminder, but it's time to see the deserts and mountains of the great American West again, before Trump turns all the public land into data centers, oil wells, and rock mining. Join me. This is Wade Rathke. For questions or comments, www.chieforganizer.org. You take it from here to there.

Right, Magic Power right here. Magic Power Radio. Welcome to the Boom Hour, everybody. I'm your host, Vinny Boom Boom. How's everybody doing? Feeling pretty good, but I got a sore right arm. Got my first COVID shot yesterday. It's pretty good. Nothing really more than a sore arm, so hope everybody else is getting their appointments lined up, or have already gotten them. What are we going to get to today? Gonna do, let's see, you got some requests from Minneapolis we'll get to in a little bit. My DJ pals, Suede and Paper Sleeves, I got you covered. Coming up in a little bit, but before that, we're going to do some Greg Kinn, some Sweet, and Ides of March. All right, let's go. Here is Jeopardy.

about that? That's the Ides of March, going back to 1970 in vehicle. And yeah, I'm going to get to that request. My buddies up in Minneapolis, DJ Suede and DJ Paper Sleeves, I got you covered. But before we go any further, bienvenida to my friend Anto, who just tuned in. Let me know. Thank you again for listening all the way down in Buenos Aires. All right, here you go, Sway, or Danny, you're up first. Here's your request, the Raspberries, Go All The Way, and then Suede will get into yours right after that.

have mercy. I love that. That's going back to 1975. And you can picture a six-year-old Vinnie Boom Boom playing air keyboards to that one. That was one of my favorites. That goes out to my buddy Mike Suede, DJ Suede up in Minneapolis, who requested that a couple weeks ago, and I got it in for you now. Sorry about the delay. So that was Head East from, and I love this album, Flat as a Pancake. And before that was another request from Suede, Ace Frehley, New York Groove. And then kicking off that little set was Go All the Way by the Raspberries. My buddy Danny Siegelman, better known aka DJ Paper Sleeves. Can't wait to get back to Minneapolis and we can do another Vital Vinyl there at Grumpy's Northeast. All right, keep it going. Squeeze in as much music as always as possible. Here's another favorite from my childhood. 1981, Santana is winning from the Z-Bop album.

All right, those are both from 1981. That's Rod Stewart, Young Turks. I'm your host, Vinny Boom Boom. I'm going to play some new music here. Lucero, out of Memphis. Most of you who know me know they're one of my favorites. And this is from their new album, When You Found Me, which came out in January. A City on Fire. This is from Lucero's new album, When You Found Me.

dropping the new ones on you tonight. That's the latest new from the Williamson brothers, Blake and Adam. Some of you might know them as the engine behind Lee Baines III and the Glorifiers. Blake on drums, Adam on bass. Digging that, fellas. Well done. And happy belated to Adam. Just the other day, a few days ago, it was your birthday. So happy birthday, sir. Here's Genesis, Misunderstanding. It's the Boom Hour.

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1: This is Wade Brinsky with the Chief Organizer's Report. World Social Forum blocked in Benin. The World Social Forum originated in Porto Alegre, Brazil in 2001, 25 years ago. Claiming that another world is possible, the WSF attracted great interest in its early years with thousands of participants and addresses from Brazil's Lula da Silva, Noam Chomsky, and Venezuelan's Hugo Chavez back in the day. Initially, the forums were scheduled as a people's counterpoint to the meeting held every winter in Davos, Switzerland by business, governmental, corporate, and other elites. Acorn sent people to several of the meetings in Brazil, India, and Kenya. Vinod Chetty, Acorn's director in Mumbai, was on the planning committee for the 2024 edition in Kathmandu, Nepal, and the annual Acorn Directors Meeting attended to coincide with the events in February of that year. We heard regularly from Vinod about the planning for the 2026 meeting in Benin, Africa, scheduled to begin now. All reports indicate that the Benin government, on its own or under pressure from other countries, including allegedly the U.S., Israel, and Morocco, took aggressive action to prevent the meetings from even happening in a first for the WSF. The traditional opening march to begin the meeting was forcibly canceled by the government. According to International Viewpoint, the university where most of the debates are scheduled to take place is reportedly closed, and people are said to have been expelled this morning. These reports are difficult to verify, but the government has explicitly told the organizing committee that no meetings may be held at the university and that publicly stating that one is attending the World Social Forum is grounds for expulsion. Vinod had heard that 10 buses carrying delegates to the meeting in Cotonou, Benin, were turned back at the border and refused entry into the country. Other activists on the scene report 5 buses stopped at the border and another set of buses having crossed into Benin were later turned back by the military. A statement from some participants calling themselves the August 5th Collective offered the following. Thousands of delegates from 108 countries have arrived in Cotonou to attend the 17th World Social Forum. The global gathering reflects the desire to engage with social movements in all their diversity, young people, women, workers, and farmers from Benin, Africa, and all other continents to build together alternatives for another possible world. We wish to express our determination to hold this forum in Cotonou despite the difficulties we are facing in organizing it. However, given the unforeseen circumstances relating to the organizational arrangements and the return of caravan participants to Lom, we find ourselves obligated to cancel the march and to wait until tomorrow before making any further decisions. We are grateful to all those who are helping to fight to ensure this forum takes place. The World Social Forum remains a forum for dialogue, advocacy, and citizen mobilization, for international solidarity, and for convergence, linking sovereign peoples across continental borders, and it is in that spirit that it should take place in Benin. We remain committed to ensuring that all the necessary conditions are in place to welcome, in a spirit of solidarity, all those from around the world who are joining this World Social Forum. Now, these meetings are not everyone's cup of tea, as sort of a global activist Lollapalooza, but neither is the ability to assemble, discuss, share information a threat to any host government, as 16 previous meetings have proven. Let's hope those that came to Benin could still figure out a way to move forward, even if Benin tries to maintain that another world is impossible. This is Wade Brathke. For questions or comments, www.chieforganizer.org. You take it from here to there.
2: 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Hey, everybody. This is the Boom Hour. I'm your host, Vinny Boom Boom. Thank you all for tuning in. Hopefully you'll be playing stuff that you like. One never knows, but who's out there listening? But those that are, definitely appreciate y'all. We're going to get to first. Here's Against Me with Laura Jane Grace. Transgender Dysphoria Blues to kick off the Boom Hour.

Lisa Mack, Monkey Man, Rolling Stones. That comes out of your favorite Foo Fighters song, Monkey Wrench. So let's play another Monkey song.

Yeah, get it, Mick. I love that. From Let It Bleed, Rolling Stones, and Monkey Man. This is the Boom Hour. I'm your host, Vinny Boom Boom. Thank you all for tuning in. And up next, got a couple requests for the birthday girl. Feliz cumpleaños, mi amiga Anto. Here is Aerosmith, Pink, and she also requested Lola, The Raincoats Covering the Kinks. So this is for you. Happy birthday.

it's the Raincoats, and I gotta thank Anto for turning me onto them. I had not heard them before, but I dig it. 1979. I thought it was newer, but anyway, the things you learn about music, I love it. So those were requests for her for her birthday, and as it turns out, there's more birthdays in the air. My buddy Chris is tuned in from Canada. My buddy the Canuck, so his birthday I believe is Friday, and we're gonna do a few for him, starting out with Lucero's Cass. We met through Lucero, so that's always special to hear Lucero tunes. We connected through many other bands as well, but we met actually it was a Ben Nichols show in Minneapolis, but then many Lucero shows after that. So happy birthday, Chris. Here you go.

All right. Thought I'd do another cover, seeing that I did Raincoats covering the Kinks. That was Faith No More covering the Commodores and Easy. And, yeah. So we're not quite done with the first hour of the Boom Hour. I'm going to keep on going. Appreciate y'all tuning in. As a quick note, if you like what you hear, please give me a shout. You can send some comments over to the Boom Hour Facebook page. And I also have an Instagram account there for the Boom Hour. And that's the Boom Hour _ KBF. And I'll do all things for the show there. Appreciate it. What do we got next? I'll give you a little preview of what's coming up. Next up is Greg Allman. I'm No Angel. Gonna get into some Clash. Yeah, we'll keep it going. All right, here's Greg Allman. It's the Boom Hour.

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0: This is National Native News. I'm Megan Kamrick in for Antonio Gonzalez. The National Park Service is renaming one of Yellowstone National Park's largest mountains to honor Native Americans. Parks officials say the original name is an affront to indigenous people. The new name reflects recommendations from the Rocky Mountain Tribal Council. Taylor Stagner from Yellowstone Public Radio reports.
1: Yellowstone National Park changed Mount Doan's name to First Peoples Mountain. The mountain is located to the east of Yellowstone Lake, and settlers named the mountain after Gustav Doan, who has been cited as instrumental in the conquest of the area. According to a Yellowstone National Park press release, Doan led an attack in 1870 against a band of Piegan Blackfeet and killed 173 indigenous people, including elders and children suffering from smallpox. The event is called Maria's Massacre, and Doan boasted about that attack for the rest of his life. Tribes have been calling for the renaming of the mountain for many years. 2 years after the massacre, Yellowstone was named the first national park. For National Native News, I'm Taylor Stagner.
0: Members of a Native American Methodist church in Oklahoma said the congregation has been targeted numerous times by intruders who inflicted thousands of dollars of damages. KCCO-TV reports officials with the church, located in Norman, thought the suspects were looking for money. Instead, they left $10,000 worth of damages and stole candy and chips and drove a butcher knife into a table. Reverend Justine Wilson said she thinks that was a message, and many parishioners don't feel comfortable coming back to the church until the suspects were caught. The church had been raising money for a new sanctuary, but that will now go towards repairing the damage. Authorities in Brazil on Tuesday said they arrested a second man in connection with the disappearance of an indigenous expert and a British journalist. The New York Times reports officials were shifting from a search and rescue operation to a homicide investigation. Police say they arrested the brother of a fisherman who was detained last week. Journalist Dom Phillips was reporting on patrol teams that indigenous advocate Bruno Pereira helped create to tackle illegal hunting and fishing in the area, work that led to threats against Pereira. Reuters reports the two were in a remote area that has the world's largest number of uncontacted indigenous people and has become a center for drug smugglers, illegal logging, and mining. A Senate committee later this week will hold a listening session called Cannabis in Indian Country. Marijuana Moment reports the Senate Indian Affairs Committee will meet on June 17th. Chairman Brian Schatz, a Democrat from Hawaii, said it's an opportunity for tribes to offer feedback to Senate staffers on cannabis issues. In March, nine senators sent a letter to U.S. Attorney General Merrick Garland urging him to direct federal prosecutors to not interfere with tribes that pursue cannabis legalization policies. The Department of Justice used to follow a guidance from the Obama administration that embodied that kind of prosecutorial discretion, but that was rescinded by former Attorney General Jeff Sessions, along with another memo that sought to curtail prosecutions in states with legal cannabis markets. The senators are urging Garland to reinstate that prosecutorial discretion. And a former tribal vice chairman and tribal council speaker for the Navajo Nation has died. The Farmington Daily Times reports Edward T. Begay died on June 12th. He was 87. Begay helped secure the first gaming compact with the state of New Mexico. He also led a delegation to the United Nations to advocate for the recognition of the human rights of the Navajo people. Navajo council member Amber Knazba Crotty said, quote, "Many of us are here because we were able to hear his words in fighting for our people and making decisions that are in the best interest." For National Native News, I'm Megan Kamrick.

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All the stuff they said I was needing. If I was to keep pleasing all of my fans, I got cuffed on dirt road.

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This is WAMFLP New Orleans, from the CBD to Chalmette, from the river to the lake. We're downtown, not uptown, but we're the voice of the people for all of New Orleans.

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0: WMFLP New Orleans, from the CBD to Chalmette, from the river to the lake. We're downtown, not uptown, but we're the voice of the people for all of New Orleans.
1: This is Wade Rathke with the Daily Voice of the People News Bulletin. Iran's leadership believes it's found the world's Achilles heel. With regional militia allies, Tehran spent the last week underscoring its ability to threaten several of the world's most critical energy facilities and waterways, forcing Trump to back down and promote negotiations again. Tokenomics is the new field of economics studying how this limited resource of artificial intelligence is created, traded, and converted into things people want. An emergency policy introduced by the French prime minister when a brutal heat wave hit France encouraged postal workers to not only deliver the mail, but also to check on older people. A new report by the Center for New York City Affairs projected that a child care system for all children under five could cost the city about $9 billion a year, leaving the city and the mayor about $5 billion short. Crisis in funding and finding funds for smaller colleges is a trouble area. College leaders are cutting programs, laying off faculty, and digging into endowments to pay operating expenses. In extreme cases, schools are covering day-to-day bills with funds that donors gifted for other purposes without the donor's knowledge or consent. Acting U.S. Attorney General Todd Blanche said he formally rescinded a $1.8 billion anti-weaponization fund that became an impasse for two holdout Republican senators blocking his confirmation to the permanent position. Russia is strong-arming more fighting-age men into military service to boost the flagging ranks of its army as volunteer recruitment stalls and Moscow's initiative on the front line in Ukraine falters. Incidents of anti-Christian hate among Israelis are increasing in Jerusalem, a city held sacred in Christianity, Judaism, and Islam. Negative attitudes towards Christianity have become common, particularly among young people. Surveys show embarrassing Israel's right-wing government, which says it's committed to upholding religious freedom. Senate Republicans unveiled a spending bill that would temporarily block Trump from implementing a rule change to give political appointees power over hundreds of billions in federal science grants. Lula da Silva, president of Brazil, has launched campaign for a fourth term. Voice of the People Daily Bulletin presents people's news about action and issues that demand action. This is Wade Rathke, and this bulletin is brought to you thanks to Acorn International, United Labor Unions, Local 100, Social Policy Magazine, and the Affiliated Media Foundation Movement.

0: New York, this is Democracy Now!
1: You know, the federal government was conducting an illegal and murderous campaign of terror against immigrant working class people in the Twin Cities. So it's not a surprise to us that they were using these methods to try and infiltrate and map the folks who were organizing opposition to their campaign.
0: After federal agents killed Renee Good and Alex Preti in Minneapolis, did the federal government investigate? Yes. The Department of Homeland Security spied on activist groups and unions that were involved in the protests against ICE's deadly crackdown. We'll get the latest. Then, in an exclusive interview, the prominent British human rights attorney Rajiv Menon speaks out on being charged with contempt of court for what he said during his closing argument in the trial of his client, a Palestine Action protester. Finally, the journalist Gil Duran, on his new book, The Nerd Reich, Silicon Valley Fascism and the War on Democracy.
2: The Nerd Reich is a cult of dangerous billionaires who believe it is their destiny to overthrow American democracy in the 21st century using technology, specifically AI, crypto, and the Trump administration.
0: All that and more coming up. Welcome to Democracy Now!, democracynow.org, The War and Peace Report. I'm Amy Goodman. President Trump has reportedly threatened to bomb the S out of Oman if it, quote, gets in the way of the U.S. blockade of Iranian ships in the Strait of Hormuz. It comes as Trump has downplayed concerns about conditions on the USS Abraham Lincoln, an aircraft carrier that's been deployed for more than 260 days, one of the longest deployments in U.S. military history. Two U.S. military newspapers, the Navy Times and Stars and Stripes, have reported multiple attempts by sailors to jump overboard amidst deteriorating conditions on the Lincoln, including food rationing, plumbing backups, and shortages of basic supplies, including toothpaste and soap. This is President Trump talking to reporters Friday, saying the deployment hasn't been long enough.
3: That ship is probing right now, or very shortly, and it's being replaced with another very similar ship.
4: Has the deployment gone on too long? Are you worried about the mental health concerns?
3: Not nearly long enough.
0: Not nearly long enough, the president said. This comes as President Trump says the U.S. will substantially reduce joint military exercises with South Korea, noting Seoul had declined to join the U.S. war on Iran. He said his decision is based on his, quote, very good relationship with North Korea's leader Kim Jong-un, adding the country has been, quote, unthreatening and respectful as long as he's been president. Meanwhile, in Qatar, officials are denying Iranian accusations that Doha is secretly holding three Iranian airmen as prisoners of war. The dispute dates to the third day of the war, when Qatar said it shot down two Iranian warplanes and claimed were threatening its airspace. On Sunday, Iran's military announced a $30,000 bounty for killing or capturing U.S. soldiers, which would be doubled if it's carried out by a woman.
5: Whoever, any dear combatant, kills an American or captures one and hands them over to any of the units of the Islamic Republic of Iran Army, supported by those dear individuals who wish to participate in financial jihad, but under the guarantee of the army, alongside the great rewards of jihad, we will provide a proper gift. This gift is equivalent to $30,000, approximately 5 billion tomans.
0: In Lebanon, Israeli airstrikes killed at least 11 people, including children, on Saturday, one of the deadliest Israeli attacks in Lebanon since the so-called ceasefire with Hezbollah took effect in June. Israel's been striking Lebanon since early March after Hezbollah fired into Israel in retaliation for the U.S.-Israeli war on Iran. Israeli strikes have killed more than 4,300 people in Lebanon this year. According to the U.N., more than 1 million people have been forced to flee their homes. President Trump's son-in-law and envoy Jared Kushner has met with Israeli Prime Minister Benjamin Netanyahu after Israel rejected a 15-point plan for Gaza promoted by President Trump's so-called Board of Peace. The proposal would see Hamas gradually disarm and turn over governance of the Gaza Strip to an international force in exchange for Israel's withdrawal. Over the weekend, Kushner met in Cairo with Hamas's political chief, Khalil al-Haya. Also joining the talks was Egyptian President Abdel Fattah al-Sisi, former British Prime Minister Tony Blair, and Qatari, Turkish, and Egyptian mediators. In the occupied West Bank, Israel's military has announced plans to hand over responsibility for policing Israeli settlers to a civilian Israeli police force. Palestinian officials condemned the plan as a flagrant violation of international law, calling it another step towards Israeli annexation of the West Bank. This comes as a siege by Israeli settlers on the village of Qusra has entered its second week, with 15 Palestinians, including two children, cut off from food, water and electricity by armed Israeli settlers backed by soldiers. Human rights groups say it's part of a concerted effort by Israelis to seize even more Palestinian land. This is a video filmed by Aisha Hassan, whose family's been confined to their home for over a week while Israeli soldiers occupy a neighboring building.
6: We are in our besieged house and have been under siege for the last 7 days. The soldiers are stationed on the nearby house of my brother Youssef. They keep screaming and singing all day.
0: In Russia, officials say at least 10 people were killed over the weekend when Ukraine launched one of its largest drone attacks since the start of the war. Moscow's defense ministry claims it shot down nearly 1,500 Ukrainian drones over 24 hours. A massive fire tore through a distribution warehouse operated by the Russian online retailer Wildberries just outside central Moscow. Ukrainian officials say Russia struck 13 locations across Ukraine over the same period, killing 7 people. In Afghanistan, the Taliban have marked 5 years in power since U.S. forces withdrew from the country. Since retaking control in 2021, the Taliban have stripped away the rights of women and girls, with UNESCO reporting some 2.4 million girls are now barred from secondary and higher education. The United Nations warns more than half of women's groups still working in Afghanistan could cease operations within the next year due to funding problems. This is the permanent representative of Denmark to the United Nations.
7: The Taliban's systematic repression of women and girls has become a defining feature of the current system. Afghanistan remains the only country in the world where girls are banned from secondary and higher education. The grave abuse of the right to education is also having far-reaching consequences for Afghanistan's economic development and provision of essential public services.
0: Hundreds of migrants in Spain's North African enclave of Ceuta gathered for a protest Sunday demanding they be granted asylum. They're among the thousands who remain there after more than 70,000 people crossed into the enclave in recent weeks seeking protections. Dozens died, mostly from drowning in their attempt to reach the Spanish territory amidst an intensifying crackdown along the border with Morocco. Many of those who stayed in Ceuta are now forced to sleep on the beach or in the city's outskirts. This is a migrant from Morocco who swam there.
8: We have problems and bad situations in our country. There are so many talents in our country that have been lost. We are truly suffering. We are sleeping next to the sea, with cold, with bad smell. We are suffering a lot. The police doesn't let us go downtown. They always kick us out, telling us to get the hell out of there.
0: In Indonesia, a 7.7 magnitude earthquake that struck the country Saturday was followed by nearly 1,000 aftershocks, killing more than 50 people. The largest earthquake hit just north of Flores Island, followed by a second 6.4 magnitude quake in Indonesia's western Sumatra Island. An estimated 5,000 people have been evacuated. Search and rescue teams race to find survivors. Many evacuees have been forced to sleep in the streets, afraid of more aftershocks. Meanwhile, tents have been set up amidst the rubble of collapsed hospitals to serve as makeshift emergency rooms to treat injured patients. Landslides have also blocked roads in parts of Flores Island, raising concerns of dwindling aid and resources as people go hungry.
6: My husband in the morning took Rohini's baby and went to the store, and he got us 3 loaves of bread to share. One loaf of bread, I felt so sorry for my nieces and nephews, had to be divided, little by little. She's pregnant. I feel so sorry for her, so I only ate a small amount. Even a single banana would be divided among 3 people. We were desperately hungry.
0: This is Indonesia's deadliest quake since 2022, when an earthquake in West Java killed hundreds. In the United States, in northern Michigan, a gunman killed 5 people Friday, prompting a manhunt that ended when the shooter was found dead alongside one of his victims. Separately, police in Petersburg, Virginia, arrested a 19-year-old suspect on Saturday following an overnight shooting at Virginia State University that left 5 people injured, one of them critically, just hours after officials welcomed freshmen to campus. According to the Gun Violence Archive, the U.S. has seen at least 305 mass shootings since the start of the year. President Trump's former personal attorney, now Attorney General Todd Blanche, has declined to pledge that the Justice Department will operate independently of the White House. Blanche was asked about the topic by NBC's Meet the Press host Kristen Welker.
9: You, of course, used to be President Trump's former personal defense attorney. Can you pledge that the Justice Department will always act independently of the White House?
10: Well, there's a big difference between saying we will always do our job and investigate any case and act independently of the White House. No, I'm not going to pledge that.
0: A federal judge has ruled the state of Idaho must allow abortions when the pregnant person's health and life are at risk. U.S. District Judge B. Lynn Windmill ruled Idaho state officials cannot prosecute physicians who perform abortions under these circumstances, saying Idaho's near-total abortion ban violates the due process and equal protection clauses of the 14th Amendment. Physicians face up to 5 years in prison if found in violation of the ban. In his ruling, Judge Windmill wrote, quote, "It's about self-preservation and the limit of the state's power to make a woman suffer for the sake of an unborn child. A pregnant woman's health is not a state resource to be allocated at the legislature's whim," he said. And the Democratic National Committee has approved sweeping changes to the 2028 presidential primary calendar. Under the new schedule, South Carolina voters would cast the first ballots January 22nd, followed by Nevada on February 1st. Iowa and New Hampshire would no longer be the first states to hold nominating contests. The move could expand the influence of Black and Latino voters on narrowing the field of presidential contenders. And those are some of the headlines. This is Democracy Now!, democracynow.org, the War and Peace Report. I'm Amy Goodman.
11: And I'm Anjali Kamath, and welcome to all of our viewers and listeners around the country and across the world. Operation Puppet Master. That's the name of an expansive surveillance program launched by the federal government against activists, left-leaning political organizations, labor unions, and other groups in Minnesota last winter, as hundreds of thousands of residents joined protests demanding an end to the violent mass deportation campaign in the state by ICE and other federal agencies known as Operation Metro Surge. The spying program was launched by HSI. Homeland Security Investigations, 4 days after federal agents shot and killed Alex Preddy, a nurse and protester, and just weeks after agents shot another protester, Renee Good. The spying program came to light in court documents filed in federal district court in Minnesota and first reported on by the New York Times. The documents were filed by defense attorney Kevin Rich in the federal case against 15 purported Antifa members. Minnesotans accused of conspiracy to, quote, impede or injure federal officers and to, quote, violently oppose immigration law enforcement. Rich represents one of the accused, Isaac Sant.
0: In Kevin Rich's motion, he reveals that undercover agents posing as protesters spied on community members at meetings in churches, parks, libraries, schools, and union halls, and that HSI secretly obtained the financial records of national labor unions, including the SEIU and the Communication Workers of America, CWA, as well as national nonprofits like the Sunrise Movement. The financial records go back 3 years. Democracy Now! Spoke to Kieran Knutson, president of the CWA Local 7250, on Sunday to get his response.
1: We were outraged but not surprised to learn this news. You know, the federal government was conducting an illegal and murderous campaign of terror against immigrant working class people in the Twin Cities. So it's not a surprise to us that they were using these methods to try and infiltrate and map the folks who were organizing opposition to their campaign. And, you know, it's our understanding that they've surveilled our members, that they have infiltrated meetings that we co-sponsored, and possibly even entered our office once as undercover cops for the federal government as part of this operation. So, yeah, it just shows what kind of government we're up against.
11: In the motion filed with the court attorney, Attorney Kevin Rich writes, quote, "With no evidence, the government alleged to the grand jury that the conspiracy in this case extends far beyond the defendants to include the AFL-CIO, the Minneapolis Federation of Educators, the Minnesota Association of Professional Employees, Monarca, Veterans for Peace, and the

0: St. Paul, Minnesota, one of the 15 protesters charged by the federal government in June. It was his attorney, Kevin Rich, who filed this motion and released these documents on Thursday. And Emilio Gonzalez-Avalos is executive director of Unidos Minnesota, a grassroots group and immigrant advocacy organization that was also spied on by the federal government. We welcome you both to Democracy Now! I wanted to turn first to Isaac Sant in St. Paul. It's your attorney that who released these documents. It has been explosive around the country to see the federal government, after the killing of Alex Preti and Renee Good, investigating who? The activists who are protesting these killings and the deadly immigrant crackdown. Now, your attorney advised you not to speak today, but you've chosen to. Why? Talk about what's happened in the Twin Cities.
1: Hi, Amy. Thanks for having me. I believe this case is a blatant act of political repression against anybody who was brave enough to protest against ICE's terroristic rampage through our streets in December and January. And I think the calculus here is a little different than in a normal criminal trial. I think these are politically motivated charges intended to quell dissent, and that my little organization is not really the target of these. I'm under indictment, and it's obviously very stressful, but the whole community is really the target here. This is intended to have a chilling effect on protest and to intimidate people out of the street.
2: Isaac, were you one of the groups that was under surveillance, and did you suspect anything during the time?
1: I did suspect that we might have been under surveillance. I mean, I was at a mass meeting immediately after the brutal murder of Renee Good, and I thought there might be undercovers in the room. Sure, but
0: what were you indicted for, Isaac?
1: I was indicted for conspiracy to impede or injure a federal officer, and also for interstate stalking.
2: I want to bring in Emilia Gonzalez-Avalos into the conversation, executive director of Unidos Minnesota. Emilia, can you talk about your organization? I'm looking at this chart of that Homeland Security Investigations put out called The Conspiracy, and there's a group called Monarca right at the top. And this is a project of Unidos, your group. Can you talk about your experience with federal surveillance?
3: Of course. Well, Monarca is, as you said, our constitutional observing program. It is an on-ramp for community organizing where we developed these massive forums for people to learn about how to legally and constitutionally observe what was happening in our streets with the deadly force being used upon our immigrant families. And that's all we did. We were teaching people how to use their First Amendment. What does a warrant, an administrative warrant, looks like differently from a judicial warrant? What were the rights and opportunities that we have to protect the rights of immigrants in detention or while they are being detained? How do you locate a person that has just been detained? We also talked about Fourth Amendment rights. And this program grew to almost 30,000 people before MetroSearch and reached to 50,000 people after MetroSearch, and it continues to grow. And so we were shocked, we were sick to hear that we were also in this list of people that were organizing using their First Amendment rights and the right to petition to their government, but also not surprised. We have learned through history that this is one of the tactics they have used across the world to repress and scare and disrupt movements that are organizing with other people against racism, that are organizing for justice, and that are organizing for a multiracial, high-functioning democracy.
0: I want to go to what the U.S. attorney for Minnesota said in a news conference. He refused to answer repeated questions about whether any federal agents or officers were injured by the defendants.
4: Whether or not they actually, at the end of the day, caused bodily harm is not the measure of whether or not they committed a serious federal crime. And I would dare say, you know, we just cannot have in this country all people getting together, engaging in all of these violent acts, and then simply saying, well, you know, nobody got hurt. So how bad could it have been?

0: That was the U.S. attorney for Minnesota, Daniel Rosen, who also suggested there could be more charges related to ongoing investigations into anti-ICE activism during so-called Operation Mr. Surge.
1: If you are actively conspiring to impede law enforcement, actively conspiring to commit the acts that today's indictment alleges, you ought to go on the assumption that we're watching you and that we'll get you.
0: I mean, this is quite something. When there are accusations of violence, the U.S. attorney cannot name one example of violence that the defendants were involved with. Can you respond to this, Isaac Sent?
2: On the advice of my attorney, I'm not going to talk about the details of any overt acts I'm alleged to have committed in the indictment. But what I can tell you is that our activism, me and all of my co-defendants, was nonviolent throughout Metro Surge. And that, as I said, this is a naked act of political repression. This is not about what we did. This is about who we are and what we believe. This is about the suppression of our politics and, more broadly, of any opposition to ICE's campaign of terror across the country. Yeah, I didn't hurt anyone. I'm not alleged to have hurt anyone. And there's nothing in the indictment that I'm accused of that tens of thousands of people also didn't participate in as acts of protest when ICE was rampaging through our streets.
3: I want to bring Amelia back into this conversation. This indictment against the 15 defendants, you know, accused them of everything from throwing ICE chunks to setting up blockades. But the surveillance documents released last week now show the government was monitoring peaceful library meetings about de-escalation tactics. What are your thoughts on the kind of evidence being gathered by the Trump administration and the financial records that have been collected of the SEIU, Sunrise Movement, 3 years of financial records?
4: Well, I am not an attorney, and I also have never experienced or witnessed a network of surveillance that tries to fish and hunt for the behaviors that they want to polarize and then act using that, acting with the strength of the Department of Justice. It is also said that in this administration, a ham sandwich can get an indictment. And so it is very dangerous, the times that we're living, the discretion in which the rule of law is being used. And I hold two things at the same time. Courts decide on individual conduct, and everybody has the right to due process. Everybody gets a defense. And a government that puts a bicycle collective and a teachers' union and a network of regular people like Unidos on a conspiracy chart, in my opinion, loses the right to be believed about who the dangerous people are.
0: Emilio Gonzalez-Avalos, thank you so much for being with us, Executive Director of Unidos Minnesota, and Isaac Sent, healthcare worker and activist in St. Paul, one of the 15 Minnesotans charged with conspiracy to impede federal officers during their immigration crackdown last winter. It was his attorney who released the documents. Coming up in an exclusive interview, the prominent British human rights attorney Rajiv Menon speaking out on being charged with contempt of court for what he said during his closing argument in defense of his client, a protester with Palestine Action. We'll go to London. Stay with us.

0: I Keep Faith by the British musician Billy Bragg, performing in our Democracy Now! Studio. This is Democracy Now!, democracynow.org. I'm Amy Goodman with Anjali Kamat.
1: We turn now to the case of a leading human rights attorney in Britain who is facing criminal charges himself over his representation of a client in court. Rajiv Menon KC, King's Counsel, is accused of criminal contempt over his closing speech at the trial of six Palestine Action activists for their direct action protest at a weapons factory owned by Elbit Systems, a supplier of arms to Israel in Filton in August of 2024. Menon is being accused of misleading the jury and ignoring the judge's directions in his remarks. He's believed to be the first defense attorney in Britain to be prosecuted over statements in a closing speech. Mr. Justice's court order read in part, quote, "The respondent made statements which were capable of suggesting to the jury that the court was not impartial, in that he referred to the defendants being prevented from giving evidence about Elbit Systems and later referred to Elbit Systems being protected and wined and dined in the corridors of power."
0: Garden Court Chambers, where Menon has worked as a barrister for 30 years, said the charges brought against him were unprecedented and have, quote, sent shockwaves through the legal profession, unquote. The chair of the Criminal Bar Association has said the charges have left attorneys afraid of doing their jobs. Amnesty International said, quote, "The prosecution of Palestine Action lawyer Rajiv Menon, KC, is a serious threat to fair trial rights and the right to protest," unquote. For more, we're joined by Rajiv Menon, KC, himself in his first television broadcast interview since the charges were brought. He's joining us from London, where Democracy Now! Just was. Thanks so much for being with us. Why have you decided to speak out? In fact, you encourage your clients, Palestine Action protesters, not to speak directly to the press. Is that right? And yet now you're the focus of the court.
2: Firstly, thank you for inviting me. I've decided to speak out because for the last few months, a number of senior judges in this country have decided to make the most serious allegations against me in public, publishing those allegations on the Judicial Office website. And, of course, you've already highlighted the fact that I'm the first lawyer, as far as I'm aware, as far as my lawyers are aware, ever to be prosecuted for contempt of court in British legal history. And I just feel that it's important that I have a voice in this and that I at least address some of the matters in general terms that I'm accused of, as opposed to simply waiting for my opportunity in court months from now to say what I need to say.
1: And Rajiv, can you explain why these contempt charges are being brought against you? What exactly did you say that was considered contempt of court?
2: So I made a closing speech in a Palestine Action protest case, as you said, on the 8th of January this year, on behalf of my client Charlotte Head, who was one of those engaged in direct action against the Elbit Systems factory. And the judge subsequently made seven specific allegations of contempt against me. I'm probably not wise for me to go into the full detail of that, but suffice to say, perhaps, that I categorically deny deliberately breaching any judicial order, and as far as I'm aware, as far as I believe, didn't inadvertently breach any order either. I mean, contempt of court is a complicated jurisdiction, but in essence, it involves a serious interference with the administration of justice. And I categorically deny that anything that I said in that closing speech amounted to a serious interference with the administration of justice. But that's the allegation in a nutshell.
0: Rajiv Menon, since our systems are a little different, the legal systems, not only in the United States and Britain, but around the world, if you can say in lay terms, in your closing argument, what is the argument you were making? I mean, we have defense in the United States, or we have a description, for example, called jury nullification. They can say someone did something, but they don't feel they should be found guilty. Talk about what the Palestine Action defendants were accused of, who you represented, and what your argument was.
2: Yes. So my client, Charlotte Head, was charged with aggravated burglary, violent disorder, and criminal damage. And she had statutory defenses to aggravated burglary and violent disorder. The problem was, in relation to criminal damage, there was no dispute that she had participated with others in damaging property belonging to the Israeli arms manufacturer, Elbit Systems. And the trial judge had withdrawn her only available defense of lawful excuse to that charge. And so on the face of it, she had no defense to the charge. But of course, she's innocent and proven guilty. And ultimately, the facts are for the jury, not for the judge. The jury are the sole judges of the facts. And so in my speech, I told the jury about a very famous case from 1670, of William Penn and William Meade, who had been charged with unlawful preaching on the streets of London. And in that case, the trial judge had directed the jury to convict, and the jury had refused to convict. And the jury was subsequently imprisoned, and when they continued to refuse to convict, were fined. And some of those jurors refused to pay the fine. They were locked up. And that case that came to be known as Bushell's case is one of the most famous cases in British legal history. And I told the jury about that case, as hundreds, if not thousands, of other lawyers have done before me. And I told the jury about a plaque at the Old Bailey, probably the most famous courtroom in the world, where that case is celebrated. Again, something that's been done by countless lawyers before me. And what I've been accused of is that by doing that, I was informing the jury about their right to acquit a defendant according to their conscience and was inviting them to do so. And that is an allegation I categorically deny. What you call jury nullification in the United States is called jury equity here. But I categorically deny, I need to make this absolutely clear, that I either informed the jury of the existence of that principle, that fundamental principle, or invited them to invoke it. What I did do was tell them about that famous case and about the plaque that celebrates the case. And that's at the very heart of the allegation that I face.
1: Rajiv, I want to turn to a clip of your client, Charlotte Head, speaking to AJ Plus earlier this year.
3: Palestine will never be forgotten, and for me, it's something that I will never stop supporting and fighting for and wanting to scream from the rooftops. We wanted to stop the manufacturing of weapons on British soil that were being used by Israel in the genocide in Gaza. I think we'd asked nicely. We'd asked so many times in every different way, and the government wasn't listening. Having been in prison, which is obviously, you know, not even comparable to what people are going through in Gaza, but experiencing a smidge of that isolation, having people tell you that you're not alone and that people are there and that you're never going to be forgotten, I think that's probably the most poignant thing I could say.
1: Rajiv Menon, tell us about your client, Charlotte Head, and what exactly she was charged with, and she's back in prison now?
2: She is. She's an extraordinary woman, I should say that from the outset, who has dedicated most of her adult life to helping those less fortunate than her. She spent 3 years working in the refugee camps in Calais, doing a number of different jobs at the time to assist refugees and asylum seekers. At the time of her involvement in the action against the factory in Filton, she was working with women suffering domestic violence and abuse in London. So she's someone who's dedicated, as I said, most of her adult life to helping others and was driven to participate in this action by the genocide that was being live-streamed onto our televisions and our mobile phones in this country. As I said, she was charged with aggravated burglary, violent disorder, and criminal damage. She was acquitted by the jury at the first trial of aggravated burglary, which was the most serious charge that she faced, a charge that can technically attract a sentence of life imprisonment. The prosecution subsequently dropped the charge of violent disorder against her. The jury at the first trial were hung on that charge. As far as criminal damage is concerned, the jury couldn't decide at the first trial, but she had a retrial later in April and May, And at that retrial, she was convicted of criminal damage and was given a custodial sentence of 5 years imprisonment. She's currently serving that sentence. And in addition to that, the trial judge found that her offending, quite extraordinarily, the first time this has ever happened in a protest case in this country, that her offending had a terrorist connection. And as a result, she's subject now to a draconian regime within the prison system, which has, in real terms, lengthened the time that she will have to spend in custody. And that is a matter that's currently subject to appeal.
1: And the judge in this case, in the first trial and the second trial, put several restrictions on what was allowed as a defense. Is that right? Can you explain that?
2: Yes. So because the trial judge had withdrawn their justifications from them, as I mentioned earlier, Charlotte's defense of lawful excuse was withdrawn from the jury. Other justification defenses were withdrawn. The judge restricted what the defendants could say about their underlying motivations, and specifically about what they could say about Elbit Systems. And so on a number of occasions during the first trial, the defendants were stopped from telling the jury what they had learned about Elbit Systems prior to their involvement in the action. But they still managed to say a great deal. And to be fair, the judge never directed the jury at the first trial that the jury should disregard what they said. At the retrial, when they were solely facing the charge of criminal damage, further restrictions were placed on them, and they were not allowed to say anything to the jury at the retrial about the reasons or underlying motivations that they had for either joining Palestine Action or participating in the action against the Filton factory, or their specific views about Elbit Systems. So that further restriction was placed on them at the retrial that was not there at the first trial, where they were facing other charges as well. I mean, it's quite complicated, this, but I hope that explains it in a nutshell.
0: Before we end, we want to talk about that larger issue of Palestine Action being considered a terrorist organization in London. I was there last week, and I asked the British MP Jeremy Corbyn about Prime Minister Andy Burnham's apology for the Labour Party's initial stance on Gaza. And part of his response was about that crackdown on Palestine Action. This is what MP Corbyn said.
4: If he is serious about a complete change of policy, if he's serious, it's a big if, then why are we criminalizing people who take part in protest in Britain? A number have already been convicted and face long stretches in prison. These are non-violent direct action protests. And there are also probably 2,500 to 3,000 people who've been arrested for holding a placard in contravention of the Terrorism Act 2000, which is basically labeling anyone that holds a placard up saying, "I support Palestine Action," calling them a terrorist. This includes people in their 80s and even 90s, retired Anglican clergy people, and many others. It's an absurd situation.
0: So that's British MP Jeremy Corbyn when we were in London last week. As we wrap up, Rajiv Menon, if you can talk about how you're fighting the charges against you, the contempt of court charges, and also the chilling effect this has on how far lawyers will go to represent cases like these.
2: Absolutely. Well, let me deal with the latter first. I mean, there is no question, as the chair of the Criminal Bar Association and the chair of the Bar Council in this country have both publicly said, that the prosecution being brought against me for contempt of court is having a chilling effect on criminal defense lawyers and the worries that they undoubtedly have these days, particularly in protest cases, about what they can and cannot say. And that's obviously because of the unique, extraordinary, and unprecedented action being taken against me. I mean, I think that's irrefutable. I mean, there's so much evidence about it. And literally hundreds of people have contacted me, lawyers and others, to talk about that chilling effect. And I mean, that clearly is something that is is extremely worrying. It's been described by some as a descent into authoritarianism. As far as the case against me is concerned, Already, the Court of Appeal in this country, in a judgment in May, has held that the trial judge in the Filton case and another senior member of the British judiciary, a Lord Justice of Appeal, a member of the Court of Appeal, acted unlawfully against me in an excessive jurisdiction by allowing a direct referral to the High Court being made against me for contempt of court. So we all have already had that victory. The case then went back to the trial judge, who has now instituted contempt of court proceedings against me under a different procedure. We are now appealing against that as well, on the basis that that also was unlawful. We're awaiting a date for that appeal. We think it'll probably be in October or November. Depending on the outcome of that appeal, of course, there are different possibilities. If I win that appeal, then this may go away. Alternatively, it may be referred to the Attorney General to make a decision as to whether or not I should be prosecuted. If I lose my appeal, then I will stand trial for contempt of court at some stage, either later this year or early next year, with the risk of a potential two-year prison sentence hanging over my head. So this is a serious matter with serious constitutional implications, which is of tremendous worry and concern to members of the criminal bar and other members of the legal profession in this country.
0: Rajiv Menon, I want to thank you for agreeing to do this interview against your own lawyer's wishes. A leading British human rights and criminal defense lawyer facing an unprecedented contempt of court charges and could be sentenced up to 2 years in prison for his closing speech for a Palestine Action defendant, speaking to us from London. Coming up, the Nerd Reich, Silicon Valley fascism, and the war on democracy. Stay with us.

0: here by Scott Donaldson and Richard Samuel Nolan. This is Democracy Now!, democracynow.org, The War and Peace Report. I'm Amy Goodman with Anjali Kamat.
1: The Nerd Reich, Silicon Valley Fascism and the War on Democracy. That's the name of a new book by our next guest, the journalist Gil Duran. The book looks at how tech billionaires, including Peter Thiel and Elon Musk, are pushing what Duran calls tech fascism. Gil Duran also documents how Thiel had played a pivotal role in J.D. Vance's rise to power. Duran writes, quote, Vance is almost entirely a creation of Thiel, who bankrolled his brief stint as a Silicon Valley venture capitalist and United States senator. With Vance at Trump's side, Silicon Valley had one of their own in the White House, a tech venture capitalist one heartbeat away from the presidency.
0: Gil Duran joins us here in New York. He's the former opinion editor of the Sacramento Bee and editorial page editor at the San Francisco Examiner. He now publishes two newsletters, the Nerd Reich and Frame Lab. Welcome to Democracy Now! So let's start with the title, The Nerd Reich, Silicon Valley Fascism and the War on Democracy. Why'd you choose it?
2: Well, in 2024, I wrote a series for The New Republic about the extremist ideological beliefs coming out of Silicon Valley. And after I'd written a story that went really viral and got me under attack by one of these guys, someone reached out to me from the crypto world and said, you know, we've been calling these guys the Nerd Reich for years. And that blew my mind, and I saw that no one was really using that title. And so I rebranded my newsletter, which had some boring other name, as the Nerd Reich. And that became the main message of it. But I thought it was amazing that from within their own community, this was a label that was applied to them. People understood it was fascist and was echoing Nazism in nature.
0: But I want to just say, the billionaire tech bros, as they are known, another name for them, haven't always been the way they are now. In fact, when Trump was first coming into office, talk about how they have changed.
2: During the first Trump administration, we saw something called Tech Against Trump, where there were all these tech companies standing up to Trump, filing lawsuits, opposing his crackdowns in immigration. This time around, it's completely different.
0: He was removed from X.
2: Yeah, removed from X. Facebook banned him. Now we see the opposite happening. I think what happened is that Trump was able to tap into some undercurrents in Silicon Valley with his return to power. Billionaires had become radicalized by things like the Me Too movement, by Occupy, by the Black Lives Matter movement, and then by the pandemic. And so when Trump is able to return to power, they are now in a very different mentality. They've made billions and billions of more dollars. They're even more against taxes and government, even though government is generally the basis for many of their fortunes. And so now we see a complete alignment behind Trump. In fact, Trump is being funded and supported by Silicon Valley. He wouldn't be able to do the things he's doing without the billions of dollars he's raking in open crypto corruption.
1: You know, in the epigraph to your book, you quote Peter Thiel from 2010. So in a way, they've changed, but this also goes back and has a longer history. And the end of that quote is, technology is this incredible alternative to politics. Can you talk about what he meant by that and what that means in terms of the kind of influence Peter Thiel has?
0: And who he is.
2: Yeah. Some billionaires appear to have changed, but Peter Thiel hasn't really changed. He's been right-wing for a very long time. Peter Thiel was born in Germany, came to the United States as a child, went to Stanford, became a lawyer, studied philosophy, and then got very lucky to be in Silicon Valley in the late 1990s as things were about to take off. In 1997, he read a book called The Sovereign Individual, which predicted that in the 21st century, technology would overthrow democracy, specifically something called cybercurrency, or what we would today call crypto, which would undermine government authority, and advanced automation, which we would call AI, which would collapse the economy by destroying most jobs and concentrating wealth in the hands of a savvy few that were called the sovereign individual. And Peter Thiel has credited this crazy book with being the inspiration for PayPal, which he says was an effort to get ahead of this digital currency. It didn't quite work out that way, but it made him a billionaire eventually, because it provided the basis for his fortune. And he's been able to use his money to grow this influential cult of right-wing ideas in Silicon Valley, which, by the way, they were always there, this libertarian, it was called, vibe, coming out of Silicon Valley in the 80s and the 90s. There were a handful of writers who wrote about it then. But what we've learned is these guys were never libertarians. They just wanted to be in charge of the government. They weren't against the government. unless they don't get to be the government. So now that they are the government, we see with their true face, they're fascists and they're authoritarians.
1: You know, you tell the story in the book, a remarkable story of a group of these billionaire tech bros. It's not just Peter Thiel, it's several other men. Can you talk about some of these other characters that you talk about? And what is their crusade against democracy?
2: They have this idea, largely stemming from this Sovereign Individual book, that technology means democracy is an obsolete software system, that the United States is an obsolete country, that it won't survive the 21st century. And I want to say, I know this sounds crazy to people, but much of my book is told in the words of these men, from in podcasts and interviews and long essays they write about it. And their problem with democracy is that they don't get to have all the power.
1: So you didn't have to get secret documents. I mean, you have some remarkable statements in this book. You have Balaji Srinivasan and also Curtis Yarvin. And Curtis Yarvin, I believe, talking about, in an early blog post perhaps, talking about San Francisco and what to do with the poor.
2: Yeah, so this idea is that they've got, some call it the network state, Curtis Yarvin called it patchworks. Part of their apocalyptic vision for the future is that the country will be broken up. It will no longer be one country. It'll be broken up into these sort of corporate zones or fiefdoms called patchworks or network states. And the new governing structure will be these autocratic, dictator-like corporations that will have total power over their citizens. Yarvin wrote that they could even turn unproductive people into biodiesel to fuel city buses. But he said he was just kidding about that, but that what we really need for the poor is a humane alternative to genocide. So these are the kinds of ideas you see. And what's disturbing is that Balaji Srinivasan, another Peter Thiel protege, because Curtis Yarvin is funded by Peter Thiel, that's the only reason anyone's ever heard of him, goes on to create this idea called the network state, which is a more startup-friendly version of this, that corporations and billionaires should fund their own cities and countries. And we're seeing that grow.
0: Let's go to Curtis Yarvin in his own words at the Institute of Art and Ideas, where he explained why he supports monarchical system of government.
3: Let's debunk this concept of liberal democracy. There's actually no such thing. Democracy in today's world just means a good or legitimate government. It means a claim to a legitimate government. Just because you call yourself a democracy doesn't mean anything. North Korea calls itself the DPRK, Democratic People's Republic of Korea. That is three euphemisms for democracy, one place name, and it's a monarchy. Anything that works is a monarchy. So, for example, if you take your iPhone and you look at the box that your iPhone comes in, it says, designed by Apple in California, manufactured in China. So that is two monarchies. Apple has a CEO and China has a dictator, and one oligarchy, which is the government of California, which is, by the way, basically a single-party state. There are no longer competitive elections in California. So when you try to imagine the state of California in which I live trying to build an iPhone or design an iPhone, the concept is ridiculous.
0: Let's go back to 2021, when J.D. Vance, then a candidate in Ohio for U.S. Senate, appeared on the conservative Jack Murphy Live podcast. Murphy asked Vance how to root out so-called wokeism from American institutions.
4: There's this guy, Curtis Yarvin, who's written about some of these things. And so one is to basically accept that this entire thing is going to fall in on itself, right? I tend to think that we should seize the institutions of the left and turn them against the left, right? We need like a de-bathification program, but like a de-wokeification program in the United States, right?
0: So that was J.D. Vance back in 2021. The latest news is out of the Washington Post that President Donald Trump recently told donors in private that he wants to see his vice president, J.D. Vance, win the 2028 presidential election, a sign that he's open to publicly backing J.D. Vance. There's been this kind of war between J.D. Vance and Marco Rubio, the Secretary of State. But talk about the significance of this. And as you said, J.D. Vance being a creation of Peter Thiel.
2: J.D. Vance is a dangerous extremist who embraces a set of ideas that should put a chill down the spine of every American. He went on in that interview to say that Donald Trump would likely win the 2024 election, and that when he did, he should purge the federal government, just like Yarvin had recommended. And in fact, he should defy the courts and the law and challenge the Supreme Court justices to force him to follow their dictates. It's pretty amazing that you have a man on the political stage in the White House, a heartbeat away from the presidency, Pelosi, who has espoused such radically anti-American ideas. And I think people need to understand the degree to which she is so closely related to Peter Thiel. We wouldn't have a J.D. Vance without a Peter Thiel. Peter Thiel is even the reason that J.D. Vance converted to Catholicism. He's the reason J.D. Vance became a venture capitalist and a millionaire.
0: How did they hook up?
2: Peter Thiel likes to go around speaking to schools and graduate schools, and in 2011 he went to Yale Law School and gave a speech. And J.D. Vance said it was one of the most significant moments of his life, and that Peter Thiel was one of the most intelligent people he'd ever heard. And basically that speech convinced him to not be a lawyer and instead to become a venture capitalist. And at every step of J.D. Vance's life since then, it has been Peter Thiel who has made him who he is, who has essentially created him whole cloth.
1: And it's not just J.D. Vance, right? I mean, it's Bloomberg, I think, reported that 16 people connected to Thiel are in the Trump administration. Can you talk about, you know, what kind of effect this has had in terms of policies? Like, you know, when we hear these ideas, they sound a little outlandish, to say the least. It's hard to see them being translated into policy. But then what we've been living over the past 2 years, you're seeing a lot of this coming to fruition. So can you talk about, you know, DOGE, for example, or the, you know, mass layoffs at federal jobs, what happened to USAID, and where those ideas came from?
2: The main argument of Curtis Yarvin for a long time has been that a president should act as a dictator. And one of the ways to cement this dictator's power is to purge the federal government of anyone who is unwilling to follow the orders of the dictator, basically to destroy the civil service. In addition, this is 15, almost 20 years ago, he recommended that the United States pretty much destroy its diplomatic standing in the world and eliminate international aid programs. We saw all of that happen during DOGE. In fact, Yarvin had updated his idea to say that it should be a CEO who the president should install as a dictator to run rampant over the federal government. And DOGE was an almost perfect expression of that. So these ideas that
1: and
2: used to be...
1: what did Curtis call it? Rage?
2: He called it RAGE, Retire All Government Employees. So even the four-letter all-caps acronym is an echo of Yarvin. And these are ideas that were on an anonymous, weird blog, marginal in Silicon Valley 15 years ago, and have now become policy under the Trump administration. Because when you're a billionaire, you have the power to impose these crazy ideas on everyone else, and that's what's happening. Peter Thiel's entire inner circle has infiltrated government at the same time that the Trump family is now becoming tech venture capitalists and crypto cartel moguls. There's this joining of forces. The corporate is becoming the state, and both of it's combined with apocalyptic religious movements, and that is the heart of fascism.
0: Where does Elon Musk fit into this picture?
2: Elon Musk and Peter Thiel go way back to PayPal. They started it together. They've had some tensions.
0: The so-called PayPal mafia.
2: But you'll note that Peter Thiel's considered the godfather of the PayPal mafia, even though Elon Musk is the wealthiest man in the world. Musk is certainly aware of these ideas, and when he was thinking of starting his own political party after he left DOGE, he consulted with Curtis Yarvin about how to do that and what the party should say. So here's Yarvin, who knows nothing about anything, but he's considered a genius by these billionaires, largely because he tells them what they want to hear.
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6: You're listening to Tectonic, a production of WFMU in Jersey City, New Jersey. Tectonic covers our shift to a digital future, exploring technology, how it affects us, and what we can do about it. And now, today's episode. Hey, everybody. Welcome to another episode of Tectonic. My name is Mark Hurst. I'll be your host for the next hour. What an interview I've got for you today. I'm going to be speaking with Gil Duran, author of the book, The Nerd Reich. Now, on past shows, you've heard me talk about the threat to democracy posed by Silicon Valley oligarchs and their platforms. What Duran explains in his book is that the danger here isn't just a byproduct or some incidental outcome of the growth at any cost business model. No, the destruction of democracy is actually an explicit goal for some of the most powerful people in Silicon Valley. And that's not even the end of it. What's equally bad or worse, perhaps, is that while these guys are out trying to end democracy as we know it, they're simultaneously setting up their own independent states all around the world where they plan to rule as feudal lords, because, of course, there will be no democracy in those new states, those new countries. If all of this sounds a little crazy or just sounds like an exaggeration or some sort of dystopian fiction, I want you to listen to this interview because it's all real, as Gilderon is going to explain. Before I start the interview, if you want links to Duran's book and his site and some other resources, you can go to the episode page at the Tectonic website, which is tectonic.fm, T-E-C-H, tonic.fm, and you can get more information there. For now, let's go ahead and listen to my interview with Gilderon here on Tectonic. Gilderon, welcome to Tectonic.
2: Thanks for having me.
6: You've written an important book. It's called The Nerd Reich, Silicon Valley Fascism and the War on Democracy. Since I finished reading it, I've already started recommending it to friends. The title of this book may seem a little playful. Instead of the Third Reich, we have the Nerd Reich. But what you're writing about is dead serious, especially what you call the fascism in Silicon Valley. Now, I know some people think the word fascism is overused these days, but you've written a meticulous account of how tech billionaires are speaking and acting in ways that meet the literal definition of fascism. Gil, what is happening in Silicon Valley?
2: We're witnessing the rise of a cult of Silicon Valley billionaires who believe that technology will make democracy obsolete in the 21st century, and who in fact believe it is their destiny to overthrow democracy using technology as well as their wealth and influence in society. I call this the rise of Silicon Valley apocalypse capitalism. We've seen this fervor gripping certain billionaires in Silicon Valley where they believe we're in the middle of an existential crisis and it's going to end with this dramatic transformation brought about through things like AI and crypto. And I know this sounds crazy to people the first time they hear it, but I didn't come up with this idea on my own. I got this from the words of these men themselves in their speeches, their interviews, their podcasts, their essays. There's a very explicit movement in Silicon Valley to destroy democracy and bring about some kind of AI-enhanced, multiplanetary, eternal life future. And I don't think the American people have really heard the degree to which this cult is animating the Trump administration here in 2025 and 2026.
6: Let's talk a little bit about the technology that's involved in this. You write early on in the book that tech fascism bundles powerful technologies, AI, crypto, defense tech, social media platforms, and surveillance systems toward authoritarian goals. These technologies are bound together under the control of a small, interconnected group of oligarchs who are creating an authoritarian infrastructure with boundless power. How do those technologies in that list interact, and how do they all seem to be in the hands of the same small group of guys?
2: The answer there is the system of venture capital we have. Government largely outsourced research and development to venture capitalists in the late part of the 20th century to allow the private industry to invest in and try to create new, innovative, imaginative technologies. And this has resulted in a small group of venture capitalist billionaires holding not only a tremendous amount of wealth, but a tremendous amount of power over transformative and dangerous technologies that they believe now entitles them to have the same amount of power in society as governments do, even though they're not elected officials and they're not, they don't have any sort of sane political program. And what we're seeing right now is this terrible confluence of Donald Trump, who himself is now something of a tech figure. He's a crypto billionaire, right, with his own cryptocurrencies. He's a guy who rose to power using social media. overthrowing the usual paradigm where you had to be taken seriously by the New York Times and cable news in order to get anywhere in Washington. He becomes this Twitter phenomenon and is able to crush the political establishment and has now, at the worst possible time, merged with these radicalized Silicon Valley billionaires who see crypto and AI as the tools that will be used to destroy the United States and other democratic nations in the 21st century. And so when you look at what fascism is, you know, people think fascism is overused. Well, that's because fascism is rising again at our time, right? And so people are saying this is fascism. But the MAGA movement is classic fascism. It's a cult of self-victimization and grievance that promises a return to greatness through the purging and persecution of a demonized minority group, enemy groups, using absurd propaganda that exploits anxieties around law and order and gender and sexuality in order to establish a monopolistic, unified, authoritarian system that merges government, corporations, and religion. MAGA meets all of those requirements and more. And so on one level, Silicon Valley has gone fascist because it is completely aligned behind a fascist movement. On top of that, the typical classic fascist movement promises a return to a great golden era. But the Silicon Valley fascists flip this on their heads by promising this great and glorious future that we will achieve if only we can eliminate our enemies and our obstacles like democracy and create some kind of AI super intelligent god that will then allow us to access eternal life, multiplanetary travel, and allow us to become beyond human, to become transhuman and merge with computers. And so you see this sort of, it's become a religion pushed by corporations that have now seized control of the government. So, you know, I'd be happy to debate Peter Thiel about Silicon Valley fascism. I mean, I think people who tend to say, well, it's not fascism, you push 1 or 2 degrees and they have no idea what fascism is or the history of fascism or the different definitions of fascism or who's written about fascism. There's been this sort of refrain of, oh, that's not fascism. And it's funny because in his book, Cyber Libertarianism, the late, great David Columbia has a line where he says one of the key things fascists do is deny that fascism exists. Nothing is ever fascism to the fascist. And in fact, the only thing that is a fascist is anybody trying to point out what the fascism is. The fascists always accuse their opposition of being fascist. Anyway, I think that we're seeing a networking confluence of billionaires who believe they should have no limitation on their power. On their power to amass large amounts of wealth, on their power to pursue dangerous technologies without regulations or laws, and even on their power to not have to die. They've gone that cuckoo and bizarre. And what they have in Trump is a fellow crypto billionaire who I don't think he's read all this stuff or buys into it. I think he mostly wants money and attention. But he's a technology for destroying democracy. That's what the MAGA movement is being harvested as by the Silicon Valley billionaires today.
6: And when you talk about those radicalized billionaires, a ton of tech money, connection to Trump and the Trump administration, and spouting insane religious talk, the prime case study who appears throughout this book is Peter Thiel, who you mentioned before. Peter Thiel, of course, one of the most powerful investors and connectors in Silicon Valley, and closely associated with Vice President J.D. Vance, as well as being the founder of Palantir, a surveillance company that has giant contracts with the U.S. military, as well as various law enforcement agencies. But you focus on one key book that helped Thiel form his worldview. You write, "To understand Thiel, you must understand the book, The Sovereign Individual, How to Survive and Thrive During the Collapse of the Welfare State." This is a book written by James Dale Davidson and William Rees-Mogg. Many listeners, Gil, I think may not have heard of The Sovereign Individual, but the influence of this one book is just reverberating throughout the chapters of your book. What should we know about The Sovereign Individual?
2: The Sovereign Individual was this kooky, apocalyptic
7: conspiracy theory business book that came out in 1997, written by two guys, James Dale Davidson and William Rees-Mogg, who had written multiple other books predicting imminent collapse and demise and depression, but you could buy gold and all these other investments, you'll be fine. There was this whole sort of apocalypse newsletter genre in the 1970s and the 1980s, kind of a precursor to the preppers today, constantly selling the idea of looming doom, but that if you were smart, you could make a lot of money off of the apocalypse and the collapse and the depression. And none of these depressions happened. None of these collapses happened. But the people who bought into this never seemed to realize that, hey, the last big collapse didn't happen. So, you know, it's sort of a cult mindset of everything's about to fall apart, but we are the enlightened ones who will profit somehow. So James Dale Davidson, their magnum opus was The Sovereign Individual, which came out in 1997. And his predictions were pretty simple. That in the 21st century, technology would destroy nation states like the United States of America. They're gone. They're going to collapse. And there's going to be a new world order after that, in which a group of cognitive elites, so-called sovereign individuals, wealthy, smart investors who take the advice of the book, will travel the world with multiple passports, and all these different vulnerable countries will cater to them and worship them as masters, because everything else will be collapsed and you'll need to cater to billionaires, and they can write their own laws and own rules and be free of democracy. And the book specifically said that two technologies would play a key role in bringing about this new world order of tech elites. One was something they called cyber currency. A new digital money that would undermine government authority and allow wealthy individuals to exfiltrate their money from democratic systems. And the other was advanced automation, or what we would call AI today, this new technology that would eliminate most jobs, leading to the collapse of the economy and the collapse of our society into chaos and violence, which these sovereign individual elites would then flee with their multiple passports into fortress societies and other countries that had bowed down and decided to cater to the billionaire class. And this book, as crazy as it sounds, and it was reviewed very poorly at the time as an apocalyptic fever dream, as something that was totally implausible back in the good old days of 1997. But it had such a profound effect on Peter Thiel that he has credited it with being part of the inspiration for starting PayPal, as an effort to get ahead of the cyber currency trend. That's not exactly what PayPal became. It was a bit too early. But PayPal gave Peter Thiel his first millions and became the basis for his billions and his tremendous power and influence in our lives today. And so for the past 30 years, Peter Thiel has been tracing the prophecy of this kooky conspiracy theory book. And by the way, a lot of dummies in the tech space say, well, the sovereign individual predicted crypto. That's not true at all. People were predicting and trying to create crypto for a long time. Cryptocurrencies are in science fiction. What James Dale Davidson and William Rees-Mogg did was just scrape together a bunch of futurist anarcho-capitalist talk and put it into this kooky book for people who had never heard of these things before. And it's shocking to me that Thiel, who is regarded by people like Kara Swisher as a Silicon Valley intellectual, is so inspired by this flawed, dumb book. I would at least say, oh, yes, I was inspired by the Anarcho-Capitalist Manifesto or something a little more edgy and deep. But he's basically drinking toilet water here. Unfortunately, when you're a billionaire, you can make your crazy ideas into reality. And so I don't want to underestimate the degree to which Thiel has served to move these ideas forward. And back in 1999, he gave a speech. This is 1999, where he said this new digital currency that's coming will be extremely powerful and will disrupt everything. And Washington will be too stupid to stop it. They won't even know what it's really about. And he has largely been right about that, because crypto is currently swallowing our political system whole. Crypto is here to kill democracy, and it's getting pretty far along in that project. So while I like to mock the pseudo-intellectual pretensions of Thiel, I don't underestimate the degree to which his money has enabled his kooky cult conspiracy ideas to become a very real threat to freedom and democracy in the 21st century.
6: Yeah, there's a couple of paradoxes about Thiel that came up for me as I was reading your book. One is that as influential as he is, as you say, as much change as he's able to start in motion with his power and money and connections and everything, if you look back at his career, which you write about in the book, he seems rather mediocre. I mean, he started as you write, as a hedge fund manager in the boom of the 1990s, and somehow he managed to lose money in a hedge fund in the boom years. And then he somehow stumbled into starting PayPal, right place, right time, and sold it to eBay at a very opportune time, by which he netted, I think you wrote, $50 million. So that's a lot of money, but it's not $1 billion. He became a billionaire when he made one other incredibly lucky transaction, which was investing in Facebook very early on. And so you have this guy who, I mean, I'm not saying he's dumb, but he hadn't really distinguished himself really with anything until he became a billionaire. And then all of a sudden, he's throwing his money around. I wanted to ask, I mean, is this a fair conclusion about Thiel, and for that matter, some of the other billionaires you cover, that we're being ruled basically by the whims and the money and the influence of this class of guys who were just very lucky earlier in their careers, but they didn't become billionaires by merit?
7: A lot of billionaires are mediocre people who mistake their financial success for genius, and that's hardly a secret. I worked in politics for a long time, and there's the stereotypical rich donor who everyone has to tolerate because they write big checks, but then you have to sit there and roll your eyes as they share their stupid ideas that would get everybody guillotined if they were tried. So the Dunning-Kruger effect, etc. There's an old Yiddish saying that I like: if you're rich, you're also smart, handsome, and can sing, right? And no one tells billionaires the truth. So Thiel views his luck as genius, and worse, he views it as prophecy. He believes that the prophecy he's been following is coming true, right? He followed the kooky conspiracy advice in The Sovereign Individual, and now he's a billionaire at the height of power in the United States. But prophecies tend to be self-fulfilling more than anything. And if you look at the history of prophecies, they tend to end very badly, especially apocalyptic prophecies, because you have to work to bring about the great collapse and ending that is the sole basis of your religion. And if God doesn't do it for you, you tend to try to do it yourself. And that's now what we're witnessing. And, you know, I call this a cult. Thiel has created a cult of like-minded billionaires who may not even have read The Sovereign Individual, but buy into this idea that technology is disrupting everything, including democracy, and that everything's going to change, and that that's going to be a better thing for rich white guys who think they're entitled to run their own nations. And they're pushing us off of a cliff, and I don't think it ends very well for them. I don't think it ends very well for us either if we don't wake up to this threat. But the danger of prophecy, and there's a book about this that just came out, Prophecy by Carissa Velis.
6: She was just on the show a couple of weeks ago.
7: Oh, great. Well, then people

0: to. They think they have to get rid of democracy in order to live forever and become multiplanetary creatures that merge with the AI god. So that's why I call it a cult. In his book, Zero to One, Peter Thiel said, the best way to do a startup is to run it like a cult. Cults are organizations of total dedication. It matters more than anything else, your family, your personal life. You know, if you want to run a good business, you do it like a cult. And I think that Peter Thiel, using the sovereign individual as his guiding text, has created a cult of apocalypse capitalism that is now posing an existential danger to freedom and democracy.
1: While we're talking about Peter Thiel and cults, I wanted to also acknowledge that you have a whole section in the book about Thiel's recent lectures on the Antichrist, this idea that there is some supernatural evil person who's going to try to take over the world. I find the Antichrist lectures particularly interesting because Thiel is saying basically, beware of the person who wants to amass ultimate power and put everyone in the world under surveillance and other things like that. I mean, he's obviously talking about himself. And you point that out as well. You write, Thiel transparently indicts himself with his own narrative. So in addition to being a mediocrity who was in the right place at the right time, very lucky, he also seems to have zero self-awareness.
0: Either that or he's playing a game. In an essay he wrote in 2007, or that was published in 2007, called The Straussian Moment, which is one of the foundational texts of Thielology, he says that it's sometimes necessary to say things in an obscure way that most people won't understand, in order to say dangerous things in public without everybody freaking out about what you're saying. And it certainly sounds like, and I'm an expert on Peter Thiel's Antichrist, unfortunately. I've read all of the talks. I've seen every speech I can see. I was one of the first people to get the leaked lectures that he gave in San Francisco. So he is saying that basically Silicon Valley is the Antichrist. He's confessing that. But he's confessing it by accusing the enemies of Silicon Valley of being the Antichrist. And this is the technique I call the Thielian inversion. He often says something that is the opposite of what he's saying. His mind is full of strange twists and reversals where he seems to be on both sides of a thing. And that's a way I think of avoiding accountability for what he says. He's like, well, I didn't say that. I said that. Well, you actually said both. But if you look at the overarching pattern, basically what Peter Thiel's Antichrist lectures are about is him framing politics as an existential battle of good versus evil. And his side is good, even though it's evil, because he's on that side. It's good. And that we have to resolve this tension between democracy and corporate power in the favor of corporate power, because in his mind, as a billionaire, as a radicalized billionaire, that's the only way to preserve the freedom of the billionaire class. Or else we're headed toward a future in which, on a planet that's running out of resources and in grave existential danger due to climate change, the people are going to turn on the billionaires at some point. Why? Because the billionaires are the people most responsible for the bad things that are happening to the rest of us. So he's looking for an escape hatch out of what he sees as a future where we really can't have billionaires, and this system is not going to survive into the 22nd century. And so his argument is for seizing the power now and pushing everybody down into poverty using technology so that the wealthy can establish their fortress societies and be safe amid the collapse that they are mostly responsible for creating. That's my read on the Antichrist lectures.
1: Okay, and that's a good segue to the other paradox that I came across when reading about Thiel in the book. And that is that you're talking about how Thiel and the other billionaires want to retreat into their own fortresses, their own countries, and push everybody else down and out. But at the same time, we see Thiel deeply embedding his company, Palantir, into the U.S. government. You even have a very pithy statement I liked a lot describing what's happening. You write, instead of collapsing government, they colonized it. So rather than Thiel completely leaving and continuing to try to collapse democracy, he has effectively colonized it.
0: For a long time, people described Thiel and others as libertarians, and they continued to do that even as they became government contractors. Palantir was started with millions of dollars in investment from the CIA's venture capital arm, Incutel. It shows how much journalists don't know that they continue to describe

0: this government contractor as a libertarian. But what has been revealed now in our time is that these guys were never against government power. They just wanted it all for themselves. So I think what's happening here is sort of an exit strategy. They are redirecting the spigots of the trillion-dollar federal budget into their own coffers as much as possible, while funding the Trump family corruptly through crypto schemes. And once everything collapses, they will have sucked out so much money and power that they will be impervious to any consequences, I think, is the thinking there, right? They are going to harvest the federal budget and the federal government, and then they are going to make their exit with the bag. I think this is the mentality that they have. I think some of them are smart enough to realize you can't really keep control of over 300 million people who are mostly suffering under your regime. So they're in a dangerous existential position here. But if you look at what's happening, crypto has become this weapon of mass corruption where they're openly and transparently buying Trump. You know, like literally, we've never had a president make billions and billions of dollars in 2 years off of crypto. Trump was actually the number one enemy of crypto in his first term. He called it a scam against the dollar, said it wasn't real money. He was always cattily attacking the crypto industry. And on the day he returns to the White House, he becomes a crypto billionaire, and he's now the crypto bro in chief. And so it's just so radically transparent what they're doing. But I think they still view the country as headed to collapse. It's just that they see an opportunity here to fill their pockets and grab who knows what else they've got. What data and information have these guys taken out of our government? What did Doge actually do with all that secrecy and all those AI chatbots being released into our federal government? And one of the things that's really surprising to me when I think about CIA's investment in Palantir is, where was the U.S. intelligence community while all of this was developing? How did nobody realize that the greatest threat we face in this country was not from some outside terrorist groups in some poor village somewhere, but from the wealthiest people in our society who also happen to be government contractors? Was this ignorance or complicity? I don't know the answer to that, but that's what's happening.
1: That'd make a great follow-up book to answer that question. What happened?
0: Someone else can write that one.

0: And we're back. If you're just tuning in, you're listening to Tectonic. My name is Mark Hurst. I'm your host. We are halfway through my interview with Gil Duran, author of the book The Nerd Reich, Silicon Valley Fascism and the War on Democracy. If you want links to the book and some more of Gil's writings, you can find them all at the Tectonic episode page at tectonic.fm. tectonic.fm, and click into the Gil Duran episode. Let's go ahead now and listen to the second half of my interview with Gil Duran here on Tectonic. Well, on crypto, that was illuminating for me because I've sort of followed crypto over the years, and I had come to the conclusion that crypto had mostly failed, being shown to mostly be used by scammers and drug dealers. But you write, as you just said, that crypto money has become a major force in U.S. politics. You cite a report by the nonprofit watchdog Public Citizen about the elections in 2024, the presidential and other elections, saying that, quote, crypto has accounted for nearly half of all corporate money flowing into the election. And then, as you just said, just after Trump's swearing in 2025 to start his second term, you write that the Trump family's estimated net worth skyrocketed by billions in an orgy of unprecedented corruption so staggering it made all previous bribery scandals look like penny ante grift. So what happened in that moment, Gil, where crypto was funding the elections and then somehow Trump captured billions of that just after he was sworn in?
1: They just put together a massive transparent mechanism of bribery, basically. You know, the Trump family started opening its crypto businesses before he had even been sworn in. They rushed to get into the business. I mean, it's supposed to be a real estate family with, you know, all of Trump's products fail, right? His casinos, his steaks, his vodka, his airline. And now the one thing that's succeeding massively for him anyway is his crypto scheme, which, by the way, that money's being stolen by the dummies who put their money in there and going straight to the Trump family. And then the currency itself collapses. It's literally like that game that people play on the street in foreign capitals where it's like the three card Monty where they just got here, which ball is under which cup. Right. And then it's always a trick and they always win. That's what's happening here. Just scamming the suckers. But not all of them are suckers. You got millionaires and foreign governments putting money into these things to curry favor with the Trump family. And it's amazing. You know, 10 years ago, crypto had zero footprint in political donations and spending. The crypto industry is now the number one industry in our political system. They've got hundreds of millions of dollars on hand for the midterm elections. And now the AI companies are doing the same thing. They're following the crypto playbook, which is anyone who supports us gets millions and millions of dollars in support. Anyone who opposes us gets a $10 million gun cocked to their head. And it's that open and that obvious. They make it very clear. They've got a whole page where they keep constant track of what every politician is saying about crypto and give them a rating. You know, so it's we've got this gun to the head of our political system. I would encourage everyone to look up Tech Influence Watch by Molly White. She's one of the few people really keeping track of how much money is flowing into our political system. This is a takeover. They are trying to eat our political system alive. And on top of that, you got Elon Musk, who spent $291 million in 2024 to elect Trump after saying he wasn't going to get involved in the election. And this kind of money is just chump change for these guys. So we have never seen such a rapid acceleration of spending by such strange and outlandish industries. According to Pew, I think like 14% of Americans use crypto. Why is it the biggest force in our politics today? This isn't about more friendly regulations or friendlier laws to crypto. This is about power. This is about billionaire power. And again, let's go back to 1997 and the sovereign individual. Right here, once again, is the prophecy that crypto would undermine government. And it's doing that by taking control of government. And like Peter Thiel said in 1999, Washington is too stupid to realize what's going on.
0: And I just want to remind listeners, some people hearing about crypto are thinking, well, I have some friends who own a Bitcoin or half a Bitcoin or something. I have some friends who own a little Ethereum. We're not talking about individual investors somehow pooling their resources to make campaign donations. No, it's the same guys at the top of Silicon Valley who are running the crypto grift, right? It's all the same group. In fact, there's overlap between crypto and AI, the same guys.
1: Oh, definitely. The same venture capitalists are major figures in both sectors at the same time. And yeah, the money they're spending in politics is the hundreds of millions and billions of dollars that have been stolen from all the fools who lost their money in crypto, right? Because crypto is gambling. There's no other use for it for a regular person unless you're a drug trafficker, a human trafficker, or you're trying to buy politicians, right? This is like the uses of crypto. What is crypto for? Why does anybody need it? Well, the idea is that the U.S. dollar is not a stable currency, is going to collapse, and you're going to need this digital money instead to get around. So when you're buying into crypto, unless you're just trying to ride the wave and make a little money, and some people have done that, you're buying into this anti-government ideology, essentially, that somehow the dollar's going to collapse and you're going to need your Bitcoin, as if that doesn't rise and fall every day. I mean, we've seen crypto drop precipitously under Trump because he's made it too obvious that it's a scam. You know, Trump has, like, been too greedy, and now people have a distrust of crypto because of all the ways he's openly ripping people off. Like a carnival barker. He's made it a joke. And a lot of the crypto guys are actually upset by this. So, yeah, it's the money that's been harvested off of the suckers that is being used to buy the politics.
0: Another recurring character in your book who has ties both to crypto and to Silicon Valley in general is someone named Balaji Srinivasan, an investor in Silicon Valley who is probably best known for his 2022 book, The Network State, How to Start a New Country. And this is a book that explains how the tech oligarchs hope to do just that, how to create their own countries called network states that run under their own laws and are ruled by, of course, the tech oligarchs themselves. You write that these new countries would be corporate-controlled territories replacing democratic government. Now, some listeners may hear this and think, well, this has got to be an exaggeration. This can't be real, starting new countries. Maybe it's just a provocative statement. Can you tell us about the idea and the movement toward network states, how this is dead serious, and how this connects to everything else we've been talking about in terms of crypto and Silicon Valley power?
1: First off, there's a venture capital fund called Pronomos Capital that is dedicated to building these cities around the world, and it's funded by several Thiel-related billionaires, Mark Andreessen, others. Balaji Srinivasan is an advisor to that. The idea is that democracy will decline in the 21st century as per the sovereign individual, and that there'll need to be this replacement for our current countries. And the replacement that they propose is breaking up the country into these little corporate-controlled fiefdoms that would operate with their own rules and laws, and that would be the end of the country, right? If you're not in one of those, you're, I don't know, somewhere else. Some call this techno-feudalism. And as crazy as that sounds, it's even crazier because the idea comes from a 2022 book called The Network State, How to Start a New Country by Balaji Srinivasan, who is a disciple of Peter Thiel, a protege of Peter Thiel, as well as the former chief technology officer of Coinbase and a former general partner at Andreessen Horowitz. So this is a guy with some major Silicon Valley credibility. And Srinivasan writes this book, this 400-page book that you can read online, by the way. You can go look for the Network State book, and it's right online. You can read it for free. There's a one-sentence version, a one-paragraph version, a one-page version, and a 400-page version. And his thesis is that the United States is in a decline that will lead to a collapse, and therefore we have to prepare the network state. And these network states are these corporate-controlled territories. He got the idea from Curtis Yarvin, this other Peter Thiel guru who's proposed replacing democracy with dictatorship, purging the federal government. The idea that became Doge came out of Curtis Yarvin's writings. And in Yarvin's version, these corporate governments would have so much power that every citizen would be under constant absolute surveillance. And the government of your corporate city could even execute you for no reason. That's how much power they would have. Balaji took that idea and tried to put a more startup-friendly gloss on it, make it something that people could invest in, because Yarvin's ideas tend to go off the edge. For example, he says that unproductive people in these cities could be turned into biodiesel to run the city's buses. So to try to get away from that, Srinivasan creates the network state idea, which is just a thinly repackaged version of Yarvin's patchwork idea. Yarvin called it patchwork. Well, the reason this matters is that in 2024, Donald Trump proposed building 10 new so-called freedom cities on federal land in the United States. And the idea was that corporations would come up with ideas in a sort of competition to get their city to get granted a right to receive federal land and build a new tech-controlled city on this federal land. In addition, there's a prototype of this in Honduras called Prospera, where some billionaires got a chunk of land and were able to get an anti-democratic government in Honduras to give them special rights to have a zone where they have their own laws and courts and their own regulations. There's a lot of tension. The Honduran people are trying to kick Prospera out, and Prospera is suing the Honduran government for nearly $11 billion. But everywhere you look now, you'll see the idea for a weird new billionaire city to be built. When Trump was threatening to take Greenland, Reuters wrote a story about how these tech bros wanted to build a new city there, a new tech city. That is the network state idea. Trump has also proposed building a new so-called freedom city on the ruins of Gaza. And it's such a serious proposal that the Wall Street Journal wrote a whole long story about it, and Jared Kushner's involved. So that is, again, the network state idea. There's this group called Praxis that's threatening to build a city somewhere in the world funded by billionaires. They're overtly a network state proposal. And so suddenly you see this idea popping up to build these new billionaire-funded cities. There's one here in California called California Forever, where a group of billionaires spent nearly $1 billion to secretly buy up 60,000 acres because they want to build a new private city in a place with no water, no roads, no infrastructure, a roster of endangered species, and a law specifically preventing the kind of project they're proposing there. And Balaji Srinivasan said that this thing that's happening in California is a network state idea. And one of the investors is Mark Andreessen. I know this all sounds crazy, but if you look around, you'll continually see these ideas for new billionaire-funded cities accompanying a lot of Trump's foreign policy. And this is this kooky network state idea, which also back in the day, Thiel used to fund something called the Seasteading Institute. The original idea was to build these new democracy-free zones in the middle of the ocean. But then they realized nobody really wants to live on a rusted-out oil tanker in the middle of the ocean, especially not during a storm. How are you going to jog? What's the nightlife going to be like out in the middle of the sea? So now they have moved the idea back to land, although Musk dreams of doing this in outer space, which is not going to happen. But anyway, that network state idea is very much alive today, and it's dangerous under Trump. You know, there's groups lobbying in Washington to get these things built, and Trump does come from real estate. So how much crypto will it cost to get the land to build a city? You know, we're yet to see that. Trump has stopped mentioning the freedom city idea. So maybe he's gotten distracted to other things. But it's amazing the degree to which some of these ideas that come out of these obscure Silicon Valley figures become real. And I would mention that Coinbase CEO Brian Armstrong, who's a billionaire, is a number one disciple of the network state idea. He goes to the network state conference. He is an acolyte of Balaji Srinivasan. He says if you're building a network state, do it with Coinbase. And yet there's been very little discussion of the network state cult in the mainstream media, even though, you know, we see this idea popping up. For example, many outlets reported on Trump's idea for freedom cities, but nobody said what a freedom city is, why do we need new cities, and where does the idea come from? No one has reported on that at all, except me and a couple of other people who are not writing for the New York Times, the Washington Post, or any of the major outlets.
0: You also write about how Srinivasan talks about these so-called tribes that are associated with colors. He proposes three tribes in these network states. One is the red tribe, and red stands for MAGA. And then another is the blue tribe, which is everybody today who's not MAGA. He calls them liberal, but I would say it's anyone who's outside the MAGA cult. And then he proposes a third color, which is gray. And the gray tribe would be all the acolytes of him and Peter Thiel and all the other billionaires. These are the folks who buy into the tech religion and the network state. And he describes how this would play out on the streets of San Francisco. You write, quote, "Corporate logos would fill the skyline in the gray sector, and streets would be renamed to honor tech figures. And," this is my favorite part, "the city would hold what he called a gray pride parade. Everyone would be welcome at the gray pride march," he said, "everyone except the members of the blue tribe. Blues would be banned from the gray-controlled zones." What in the world is happening with this diatribe, Gil?
1: Well, this is, as usual, the kindergarten-level politics of your average tech founder. What Srinivasan does is, again, he's confessing, he's exposing the simplicity and the extremity of his ideas. He's basically using a gang metaphor to describe politics. And this was interesting to me because I grew up in a place where there were gangs. There was red and there was blue. There was east side, there was west side. There was 13, there was 14. And so I'm very familiar with the gang dynamic, more so than Balaji, who grew up in Plainview, Long Island, where you really don't have things like that. And what he's saying, the important part of what he's saying, and he went on to give a subsequent speech and a long section of his Network State book where he talks about this, that the tech gray tribe will seize power by partnering with the MAGA red tribe. And together they will attack, persecute, and purge the blues from society and from any institution of power. And that is how the gray tribe will eventually rise to power and gain dominance. Because while he sees the red tribe as a temporary ally, ultimately the gray tribe has no respect for the red tribe. In fact, Srinivasan describes the red tribe as the past, the blue tribe, the Democrats, the liberals, the so-called centrists, as the present. But he says the gray tribe is the future. And specifically, he says that the gray tribe must merge with the part of the red tribe that worships the red god, essentially the evangelicals, the most cult-like fervent base of right-wing politics in America. And that this is the partnership that will lead to their rise to power. And he's saying this stuff in 2022 and 2023. And that's exactly what we saw happen in 2024. Silicon Valley aligned with the MAGA movement to seize power. And now what are they doing? They're purging the federal government of anybody perceived as not being a part of their cult. So, and that, by the way, that idea of purging government comes from Curtis Jarvin, who wrote about it in 2009 and gave a speech on it in 2012 and updated it in 2022 to say that if Trump returned to power, he should install a CEO to act as a dictator over the federal government and conduct a massive purge, as well as a destruction of foreign aid programs, which Musk goes on to do with Doge. And one of the first things he does is eliminate USAID, which will consign millions of poor people to death over the coming years. So while I think a lot of the political and media establishment has regarded this stuff as kooky and eccentric and not worthy of discussion, because they have so much money, they are making these dangerous ideas into reality. And I think it's a real lesson for our establishment in this country that they missed this, that they missed that this was real. And even a couple of years ago, writing about this, people looked at me like I had two or three heads, like I'd gone down some rabbit hole and lost my mind. But again, I didn't come up with this stuff from secret documents or secret sources. They have been saying it out loud for a long time, and now they're doing it.
0: Well, Gil, I like to finish my interviews on a positive note, if at all possible. Mm-hmm. And I will say, you end the book with some suggestions for what readers can do, what we can do individually, but also what we should do collectively. Some of these suggestions are going to be familiar to listeners from past authors I've talked to. We have to use our power. You call it our superpower is democracy. You write, we must use it or lose it. So we have to get out there and get active. But I also appreciated that you wrote about our own potential complicity as individuals, as we're staring at our phones all day. You write, we must also hold ourselves accountable for the degree to which we have ceded our freedom and lost our way in exchange for technologies that mask danger as convenience will have to look away from our devices long enough to find a better path. I liked that. It's tough love. You're telling us we have some work to do collectively and individually.
1: And I think it's reminding us that we've given up a lot. Some of us remember what life was like before we spent all day staring at a screen. And I'm as guilty as anyone of that, especially writing a book and doing all the interviews for a book. I'm on a damn screen all day. But somehow along the way, we developed a system where everything we do, almost every hour of every day, is enriching the same small group of white men who are sowing the seeds of our destruction and pursuing it enthusiastically. And we have to find a way out of this system. And we have to understand that we can have billionaires or we can have democracy. We cannot have both. We are in a war right now, a war against billionaires who wish to destroy humanity, freedom, and the planet. And it's a war the billionaires started. And it didn't have to be this way. If billionaires were going around doing great things and curing diseases and creating abundance, it would be hard to indict them for what they're doing. But that's not what we're seeing. They're enthusiastically lining up behind Trump as he does these awful, immoral, and criminal things. And the others who aren't behind Trump are just remaining silent. So we have to understand that they have amassed so much power that we can no longer have an equilibrium in terms of maintaining a democracy. The billionaires are very good at imagining a world without us. In their AI doom fantasies, we don't have a purpose on Earth, and they are the rulers of the universe. So if they can imagine a world without us, it's fair for us to imagine a world without them. You've got to remember, the people who are promising to create abundance for all are also buying bunkers and trying to find escape hatches because they know what's coming if they get their way. They know this is not going to be a livable planet or a sustainable nation. And so we have to become radicalized against the threat of billionaire power. And in opposing and destroying billionaire power, we find the solution to all of our problems. Because even before Peter Thiel and his cult rose up to align with Trump, we were already burning the planet for a handful of fossil fuel companies to make a profit. None of this makes any sense. This is apocalypse capitalism, and we have the right to envision any kind of future that doesn't involve that. And it's not going to be easy, and it's going to be a long battle, and it's going to require us to imagine possibilities that people will say are not possible. But none other than Sam Altman has promised we're all going to have extreme wealth after the, you know, the AI rapture. And we can't believe in those kind of fantasies from those kind of people, but we need to think about what it would mean to reimagine capitalism and to reimagine the future. And so I don't really have a lot of direct specific prescriptions for this. I'm 50 years old. I think the young people today are going to have to figure out how to do these things better. I'm only naming the problem and pointing out a path.
0: The book is The Nerd Reich, Silicon Valley Fascism and the War on Democracy by you, Gil Duran. Gil, great work on the book. This is a strong recommend for Tectonic listeners. Thanks so much for being on the show.
1: Thank you for having me.
0: And we're back. If you are just tuning in, you're listening to Tectonic. My name is Mark Hurst. I'll be your host for the last couple minutes of the show. We just heard my interview with Gil Duran, author of the book The Nerd Reich, Silicon Valley Fascism, and the War on Democracy. And I'll say again, if you want a link to the book and Gil's other writings and some other resources, you can find all of it on the Tectonic website, tectonic.fm, tectonic.fm. And you're just going to want to click into the Gil Duran episode. And that's about all the time I have. It was a longer interview than normal, but I felt strongly that we should really dive into those various topics that we covered. It's all in the book, and he's got, as they say, he's got the receipts. He's done the research, and you'll see that the sources that Gil is referring to, as he said at the end of the interview, these are not secret documents. He didn't have to look into leaked sources or something, the oligarchs have been saying these things out loud for years. They have been very explicit about their aims and their goals, and those goals include the destruction of democracy and the setting up of their own feudal states elsewhere. And in the meantime, they are colonizing the U.S. government and sucking down huge amounts of money for their various schemes. So it's really worth paying attention to what's happening. And I'm hoping that I can do another episode at some point just on network states, because almost every day it seems like I'm seeing news articles that relate directly to that. Until then, friends, I do have some homework for you. I want you to avoid Apple, abandon Amazon, forget Facebook, and whatever you do, get off Google. And I thought we could go out today to a song by Peter Hughes called Tracking Devices.

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She knows a woman's place is

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1: This is Wade Brasky with the Chief Organizer's Report. AI gonna take you down. The American people, and many around the world, may have finally stumbled onto a crossroads with big tech after watching them change the world, line their pockets, and data mine all of us, living and dead. The hill where the die is being cast, if not the one they will necessarily die on, is plain and complexly artificial intelligence. People don't understand it, don't trust it, and don't feel they're being protected. Couple AI with data centers, and the abstract fears become concrete, since their construction and concerns over their seemingly boundless development turn out to be coming to a town near you, almost literally. This is absolutely the silver lining running through dark clouds. Adding spice to this toxic brew concocted by big tech is the fact that in no small way their greedy rapacity and ruthless expansion has created the problem. Musk, Zuckerberg, Bezos, Altman, and the rest first made outrageous claims for artificial intelligence and how it reshaped everything in our world. Some advocated guaranteed income because so many jobs would disappear in its wake. Some of its advocates and many of its enemies also posited threats imposed by out-of-control, unregulated AI that could leap tall buildings and endanger all of us. Companies spat at each other for abandoning safety controls. A flurry of reports began to surface on rogue AI, hacking others, showing how to make bombs, and even worse, just lying and inventing stuff when it didn't have the answer, making it unreliable. Meanwhile, federal government and too many state and local governments became enablers for these tech giants and their $1 trillion worth of investments by passing legislation to speed approvals and stifle opposition, eschewing regulation, signing non-disclosure agreements, and hiding plans and developments from the public. Now there are signs they are reaping the whirlwind. Pollsters and political analysts are claiming that they have rarely seen an issue become so quickly and widely politicized. Neither party seems to have a clear position yet, but as the Washington Post notes, the issue is cropping up everywhere. Americans' sour mood about AI is becoming an inescapable fact for campaigns. Opinion polls show that a significant share of Americans are very concerned about AI's role in the economy, don't want data centers near them, and believe the computer hubs will raise utility bills, fear job losses from AI, and generally believe AI will do more harm than good. Many politicians don't have any reliable answers for any of these concerns because they've been total enablers and are in the pocket of big tech and the developers. My own bet is that as this issue grows with frustration over the unsatisfactory answers to any of these concerns and the downright fears about unchecked artificial intelligence in our lives, many politicians and existing office holders are going to pay the price. Governors like Louisiana's Landry that have put a for sale sign on the state for Musk and Meta won't escape accountability forever. When arch-conservative Texas Governor Abbott claims he has implemented a statewide moratorium, you know they're all sweating buckets over this. Local officials will also pay because of their impotence. It won't take long for people to understand that a moratorium is just a ceasefire, not an agreement to end the tech invasions. Nationally, as another example, Vice President Vance has been to Musk and Thiel and Texas so Musk, Thiel, and tech adjacent that this could kill his chances of election in 2028 if he were nominated. For organizers, data centers and AI are terrible campaigns because the targets are still remote and disguised, and the handles are weak or non-existent, enabling range but showing no clear path to win. For politicians, this is worse because they face the same challenges, but in many, many cases, their hands are already dirty. This is Wade Brasky. For questions or comments, www.chieforganizer.org. You take it from here to there.
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That right there was Moondog with their tune High on a Rocky Ledge from the album Heart Songs. Before that was Joshua Way Walker from his record See You Next Time, and that's his tune Sexy After Dark. Started out our Backroad set with River Road from my boyfriend Mr. Chris Knight from his record Enough Rope. I'm Amy G, and you're listening to Backroads, and I'm going to keep the music going. Here's a really cool tune called Tougher Than the Rest, and this is from Miss Emmylou Harris's record, and it's Slow Country. Check it out.

left Milwaukee in a raging blizzard. Still plenty of time the way I had it figured. Chicago traffic didn't do me no favors. Slowpokes, semis, and old tailgaters. I got pulled over by a hothead trooper. He wrote me up from a NASCAR maneuvers. Construction zones all through Kentucky. Should have been on time, but I'm not. I'm coming in hot. I may not be there on the dot, but tank's on empty and my tires are shot. Y'all hang on, I'm coming in hot. Well, the gig was gravy and the band was solid. The crowd so rowdy they hooted and hollered. Back on the road and right away I'm yearning, thinking about your sweet home fires burning. Sometimes I question this way of living. Not much taking and a whole lot of giving. But don't worry, honey, I ain't second guessing all of the good things we've got.

That is Miss Brennan Lee, along with Asleep at the Wheel. Oh boy, I love that. That is a new track just put out, and it's coming in hot, and with the album Obsessed with the West. Before that was new music from Mr. Robert Earl Keen, single that called Cowboys Don't Cry. And before that, I'm Just a Clown, another new release from Mr. Charlie Crockett. And you had some Emmylou Harris, Tougher Than the Rest. Before that, y'all are listening to Back Road. And I'm Amy G. I'm in some mood for some really cool song right here. This is Cold Dog Soup from Mr. Guy Clark's album of the same name. Y'all stay tuned and hang out with me for a little while. More music.

William Butler Yeats and jeans. Got up to play guitar and sing in some joint in Mission Beach last night. And at the door sat Tom Waits in a pork pie hat and silver skates, and he's juggling three collection plates. Jesus Christ. Towns Van Zandt standing at the bar, skinning a Hollywood movie star, and he can't remember where he parked his car or to whom he lost the keys. But he's full of angst and hillbilly haiku. What's a poor Fort Worth boy to do? Go on, rhyme something for him, man. Show him how you really feel.

If we're backing up, it's just to get a running start. 'Cause everything we do with all our hearts. And it don't really matter what they say. We wouldn't have it any other way. Play our songs and play our old guitars. And it don't really matter where we are.

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Raise your glasses high on that fine day, 'cause we wouldn't have it any other way.

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1: Now, y'all don't jump in till I tell you to, fellas. You ready? Because I'm going to claw a while.

There's you some drive-by truckers right there with some music from their album Southern Rock Opera. And that was Guitar Man Upstairs. And the track before that was the guitar man himself, Mr. Jerry Reed. Oh, man, that tune is just so cool. That is 500 miles away from home. Before that was Willie Nelson off of his Rainbow Connection record. And that was Wouldn't Have It Any Other Way and Guy Clark's Cold Dog Soup. I'm Amy G. You're listening to Backroads. Hope everybody's having a good kickstart to their weekend tonight. And I'm just going to shut up and keep playing some good music. And here's some John Prine for you guys. This is Unlonely from his record, The Missing Years.

All right, so y'all are listening to Back Roads, and I'm Amy G. That was Have You Ever, the Avett Brothers, sending that out to Van Buren County. That's off of Brandi Carlile's tribute album she did as a fundraiser. It's called The Story and Cover Stories. And she had other artists record her songs, and then she did some of her own as well on this double album. It's a really great album. Boundary County, Eileen Jewels, You Can't Take My Song Away. John Prine's Unlonely off of The Missing Years. So here's a little Summertime from Mr. Willie Nelson and Leon Russell off of their record One for the Road.

0: Please, can you tell us why you first joined the union and how you first heard about ACORN?
1: The first time I heard about it was at a Enough is Enough event. I think it was a year ago now, which was a response to the cost of living crisis. It was a night of different speakers from different trade unions. And at this point, I hadn't really been involved in like any organizing and activism at all. I'd just been to some protests for the last couple of years. But then one of the speakers for ACORN was Denzel, just spoke about ACORN as if it was like finally the opportunity I've been looking for to make actual physical change. Like it was just really rallying, and just seemed like what I'd been looking for in organizing. So I just went home and signed up that night, and then it just kept going, kept happening.
0: Nice. Yeah, I remember watching a video of Denzel, who is one of our board members, his speech, and yeah, it was very, very rousing.
1: I thought he was like the head of ACORN. I thought it was the union. And when I spoke to people later, I was like, no, it's just a member, just someone.
0: And that's the beauty of it, isn't it? We're very focused on developing our members, getting people to do as many things as possible for the union, really developing people's confidence, skills. You know, I'm sure when Denzel first joined the union, however many years ago, he probably wouldn't have got up and done that. So, yeah, that's really great to see. And what has been your favourite part of ACORN since you joined?
1: Let me think. Probably, so the like second case that I was on, I came in as a general member and then started being a co-lead, I think. Yeah. And we planned, it was a long case. It was, I think, I can't remember how many weeks now, but, midway through it, we planned an award ceremony and, outside the lettings agent, and it was a lettings agent that we'd done pickets out for the last like month and a half. So we were very familiar with them at this point. And, I'd made a little sculpture. I think it was based on another housing like action organization somewhere else in the world. I think in Canada had done like World Shittest Landlord award. So influenced by that, I made a very artful award that was tinfoil. Oh no, it was like clay wrapped in tinfoil and painted gold. And we sent out an invitation to them saying like, we'd love to award you World's Worst Lettings Agent 2023. And sent out to all our members, and I think we got about 30 people outside the lettings agent in suits, and got, again, Denzel actually, as well as a few other people, to storm into the office and present them with the award. I think the footage we've got of it is one of the staff members there taking the phone and like gently placing it outside of the office, but the award is still in there. They did accept the award. It's on a shelf somewhere.
0: I love that. I would have assumed they just threw it straight in the bin. So they're obviously proud that they're screwing over the tenants of Norwich.
1: They really could have done that, but I prefer to think that it's
0: just sat somewhere gathering dust.
1: Yeah. To remember our time together.
0: Yeah. I love that. That's such a brilliant action. Yeah. It's great. And I guess it's worth as well. We are being broadcast all over the world. Hello to our international listenership. Not everyone is going to know much about Norwich. So it would be very useful if you could tell us a little bit about what Norwich is. Where is Norwich?
1: Yes. So we're like tucked away in the east of England, like in a little bit that sticks out. So we're quite far out of the way. It's quite rural. There's a lot of agriculture around us. I think it used to be really good for trading because, like, it's quite near a lot of port towns. It's got two big universities, so there's quite a lot of like students. It feels more like a town than a city, really, which I really like about it. My favorite thing about it is that it's got a lot of like deep social history. So one of my favorite facts is that it had the Argyle Street squat, which was like a 60-house squat that was active from the late 70s to the early 80s, that started off as just this little, this housing action group that would meet in a community cafe and bookshop. And then it grew And they found this row of houses on Argyle Street, which was set to be, demolished because it's built on chalk. Like everywhere in Norwich is built on chalk. We have a lot of sinkholes. So they just moved in, occupied it, and set up like a cooperative where they were sharing instruments, they were sharing tools, they had connections to get electronics really cheaply as long as you belong to that squat. I think at one point they got a deal with the city council to pay £1 a week as a kind of tax just to keep it going. That's just one of my favorite kind of examples of a really direct action and the community kind of serving themselves. And then even now there's loads of different examples of organizing. Like there's little grassroots soup kitchens that serve people experiencing homelessness. There's more recently been a campaign to defend Wensum Lodge, which is like this really, Norwich is really old. I think that's important. Wensum Lodge is this, decades and decades old education, adult learning center. And it's also got Jernet's Bar, which is, I think, one of the oldest settlements in England. And they're defending that against the county council who were trying to sell it on for property. But then more recently, examples of kind of organizing and mobilizing. We've had rallies outside of City Hall for Palestine for the last month or so, every weekend. Like it's kept on going. So it's just really active, I think, organizing.
0: Yeah, that's great. And for what is a relatively small place as well, right, compared to, you know, cities like London and Sheffield, where we've been organizing for a long time. So that's really great. I'm getting like flashes of my history lessons in school. I feel like there's quite a wider history of like rebellion and revolt in Norfolk as well.
1: Cats Rebellion.
0: Cats Rebellion, yeah. I feel like wrote some coursework on that at some point at school.
1: That's so cool. Yeah, it's got so many bits of history. Like I keep finding out stuff. Cats Rebellion was, I'm going to forget it now, but I've heard it loads of times. It was a rebellion against land owning, and I think efforts to privatize land. So a lot of workers, but also like quite like high society people marched from Kets to Norwich, and I think they killed like the councillor. Someone was killed. There was a casualty. So now there's Kets Hill in kind of remembrance. And then there's another bit of history is there's St. Julian's Church, which was home to the first, I'm going to be skewed if this isn't right, but like a woman who was one of the first people in England to produce writing, I think. She's called Julian. And she had like, she lived in that church basically and was seen as kind of a, like a visionary. Like she had visions and things like that. So she's still kind of honored there. There's just so many little bits of history.
0: Yeah, that's really cool. Well, you're standing on the shoulders of giants in Acorn Norwich, so that's good to know. Long old history of working class rebellion. Cool, well, talking of that, we've just had a very long meeting, haven't we, planning out the next steps in one of our cases defending one of our members in Norwich. So in Norwich, you guys recently resisted an eviction, which is basically where all of our members physically stand in front of a house, stopping another one of our members getting thrown out by the bailiffs. So, yeah, do you want to just tell us a little bit about what that was like and what happened and what's going on with Ahmad's case at the moment?
1: Yes, so I'll start with the kind of details of Ahmad's case. So Ahmad was referred to us through a local law project because he's been involved in a case against the city council for the last 3 years where kind of the agreement of his tenancy changed. His ex-wife left the property with the children, which meant that a three-bed house was now occupied by one person. But then in the last year, both of his sons have moved back in, I think as of June. So now there's three people living in the house again, but the city council has still been pushing to evict him. He's talked to solicitors, he's talked to the law project, he's talked to shelter. It's been going for a long time, but they are just refusing to kind of communicate with him. So when he came to us, he was waiting. He just had a second appeal, which had failed, and he was waiting to hear of his eviction date. So I think from the point that he joined Acorn, or like first contacted us to the eviction, we had about 5 weeks. And probably about 2 weeks notice of the eviction date. So this is also like when we're having our new committee turnover. So I've just become member defense coordinator. So the first step was kind of to get our heads around the case, because we never targeted someone in city council before in a member defense case. So we had to learn the kind of hierarchy and bureaucracy of the council to understand who our targets would even be, as well as what is in their power. We first kind of opened up communications with Simon Self, who was that was IMAD's housing officer, and received no response. Then got to work kind of organizing the eviction resistance itself. Luckily, we'd done a couple training sessions throughout the last year, so I felt really confident in what the day itself would look like, and what needs to be done in the run-up to an eviction resistance, which is really helpful. So the case leader of the team started planning the action and reaching out to members who would be great, like in some of the key roles, like the liaisons. And then once we got the dates, we had to kind of wrangle everyone together. Luckily, the next monthly meeting that was scheduled happened to fall the night before the eviction date, which is really handy. So we set that as kind of the training night. We did door knocking with the membership, letting his neighbors know that this is going to be happening and kind of rallying up support for him, inviting them to that training session. We let everyone know on social media, inviting everyone to the training session and the day. And then we did the training that night and kind of filled up any vacant roles that we hadn't managed to fill. So it all came together really quick. I think that meeting was probably the highest attendance we'd ever had at a monthly meeting. As well as that, the comms team got to work contacting press. So we had two articles just before the eviction in two different papers, and then another two after the eviction. And it really kind of applied pressure and shed light on the council with their planning. In that time, IMAD got no support from his housing officer, Simon Self. He was meant to contact him and ring him with guidance on what to do. Just absolutely nothing. IMAD was kind of left by himself. And then on the day itself, I was feeling pretty good. I felt like we had done everything in our power to make sure it was going to be resisted successfully. I'd been prepped to be bailiff liaison, and because I was so confident that everyone else would do their roles, I felt ready for it. We got over 30 people showing up, some of his neighbors, some new members, some like older members, everyone was there. We got there for 9 a.m. That was about an hour and a half before the bailiffs were slated to arrive. Then IMAD's caseworker at shelter called him around 10, asking if he knew that the council had called off the eviction. He did not. He had received no word from the council at all. Then our target liaison called the council to check if it was going ahead, and he was told, yeah, the eviction order is still active, it's happening, so we kind of stayed in position. We were doing drills, we'd made sure our scouts were still like on the lookout for anyone that could be looking like a bailiff or police. And then police arrived about 10:30, and they were managed really well by the police liaison. They shook hands, drove off 10 minutes later, and the liaison informed us that the police would be advising the council not to go ahead with the eviction, as there were so many of us that they didn't have the resources to handle any escalation. And then about an hour later, the target liaison was finally able to get through to the council after being put on hold for 20 minutes, where they confirmed that the eviction would not be taking place, apparently due to bailiff shortage, which worked out very well for us. So then we were all able to go home around, I think, 2:00. And IMAD was kept in his home.
0: Amazing. And how did you feel once you knew that he wasn't getting evicted?
1: At the time, I was still so like on my guard that I couldn't relax the rest of the day. I was like, they're going to come back. This is a lie. This is a ruse, a prank. Like, I was really ready for that to be the case. But the next day it sunk in, like, no, they saw all the pressure in the press. They saw that there were so many of us. They were advised by the police for it to not happen. Like, it's done. Like, he would have been evicted if not for all of our efforts. It was, yeah, amazing. It was probably my best moment, actually, in the union. Maybe not the award ceremony. That's second.
0: Yeah, definitely. Mm-hmm. I mean, it's absolutely something you should be really proud of. You did an absolutely amazing job pulling that off, mobilising everyone. Some great pictures of everyone looking happy in front of the house.
1: Yeah, very cool.
0: Yeah,
1: very cool. Cares, but we're very happy.
0: Cool. Well, yeah, let's have a chat about what's happening next. obviously, like I said, we've just come off a bit of a action planning discussion meeting. So yeah, the eviction that was resisted a few weeks ago. So yeah, what's happened since, and what are we planning on doing going forward?
1: So since then, we've tried to get in touch with anyone from the council, specifically Simon Self or Simon Self's boss, which is Jo Sayer. She's the housing team leader for the council. In that time, the council opted to take this to High Court. So we've got a hearing for that on the 6th, which will be this week in a couple of days' time. If it goes ahead with High Court bailiffs, it will give way less notice. We don't really know what to expect with the bailiffs. So we're putting all our attention now on stopping this from escalating to High Court. We'll be there at the hearing on Wednesday in hopes of making any contact with Simon Self. Since then, we have heard from Jo Sayer, but she's sticking to her guns, claiming that the court has ruled for the eviction. There's nothing that can be done to change this. This is just out of her hands. And apart from that, we have also started talking or emailing Beth Jones, who is the deputy head of the council. She's also the councillor for his ward. She has not responded. So seeing as she is the housing and community safety head, I believe, at the city council, this really feels like something that would be great to have her opinion on, see if she is willing for this to go ahead. So this week, since we've had no further contact from her, we'll all be calling her on Wednesday, the same day as the hearing, to get her kind of take on this and to see if she'll be giving us any support. After that, we'll really be trying to apply pressure to her. Today we went to the city council with Ahmad as a kind of last bid to speak to anyone from the council ahead of the hearing. We were met with one security officer. It's a bleak, dystopian kind of look. And we're told that we had no appointment with Jo, so we would not be speaking to her. Just as we were leaving, you and the target liaison managed to catch someone from the housing team come down and saw someone in a lanyard speaking to security. And as he entered back in the building, overheard her saying, like, oh, thanks for dealing with that situation. Kind of went up to her like, oh, great, you're exactly who we're meaning to speak to. He was met with the same, like, this isn't her responsibility. This isn't her job. There's nothing that can be done. He hasn't even made an appointment. So he asked, can we make an appointment? And she said, no, I'm not the person to speak to about appointments. Which was more of the same, essentially. She covered her lanyard as soon as Ewan approached, so there's no way of knowing who that was, but assuming it was housing team. So, yeah, the next step is really to speak to Jo Sayer's boss, which will be Beth Jones, as the city council have shown no interest in making this any easier on Ahmad. So our demands really going forward is to stop this eviction from going ahead, stop this escalating to High Court. We'd also like to have some kind of some plan where Ahmad is not made homeless. That is also kind of the bottom line, is that he is disabled, he has children. Being made homeless will be completely detrimental to his health. It'll be something that's completely preventable, completely unnecessary. So we want any kind of plan where either he stays in his home, or if he is to be moved, to make way for, as Jo Sayer has put it, to give space for families, even though he is a family currently using his property, we at least want to make sure that he is supported appropriately and given, not given a temporary housing, anything like that, just given a house that meets his accessibility needs and the needs of a three-person family, really.
0: Yeah, absolutely. And as well, some context for listeners that aren't in the UK, Ahmad, who's our member who's being evicted, his landlord isn't a private landlord, so no interest in making profit. We're talking here about our local authority. So, you know, the body that we pay money to, as council taxpayers, who is supposedly responsible for providing key services for people in a given area, in this case, Norwich. So Ahmad is being evicted by the council. And, you know, we often come up against private landlords that are interested in nothing more than making money, and we kind of come to expect this sort of behaviour, where they'd rather see, you know, disabled members, members with families, kids out on the street so that they can make more money. you know, naively or not, we should be able to expect more from our councils that are paid to provide services for us, paid to provide housing. They absolutely do not seem to care at all that they're about to throw our member out onto the street. And beyond that, I've just refused to engage with us, right? Beyond telling us that this is what's happening and it's legal and there's nothing we can do about it.
1: Yes. When we, the email we did get from Josea, she addressed each of our points, basically saying that this is none of her business. The court has made up its mind. This is legal. This is an entirely legal eviction. Just signed it with hope that clarifies everything for you. So there's just absolutely no room for discussion. That it's quite shocking. It's been quite shocking for me, seeing this is our first case dealing with the city council, just how kind of abandoned Imad is, like how there is no recourse for this. There's nothing that he can do beyond accept eviction in terms of the city council. So yeah, it's really just been with the power of a lot of people demanding better from the council that's meant to serve us.
0: Yeah, absolutely. And it's worth saying as well, you know, we contacted Beth Jones, who is elected and is in charge of community safety, right, is in her job title. I mean, I don't know about UK, but I'm not entirely sure what's safe about evicting Imad with nowhere else to go onto the streets and his kids.
1: Exactly.
0: But we contacted her to talk about this weeks and weeks ago before the first eviction attempt with the county court bailiffs. Yeah. And she's not responded. She's responded about something else that's also important, yeah, but definitely less urgent, but has simply not even acknowledged that we've asked for her help in trying to stop Imad being evicted.
1: Yeah, she didn't think that deserved really an acknowledgement. Was happy to work with us on the case of landlords and something that would serve her career, something that she's already publicly shown an interest in developing. But when it came to the safety of one of our members and her constituent, no, nothing. Just thought that could be kind of brushed off.
0: Yeah.
1: Isn't acceptable.
0: Yeah, it's disgusting. Well, we're not going to let her get away with it. And it's worth saying as well for our listeners outside the country or even in the UK, to be honest, because most of us are lucky enough not to have to encounter bailiffs or high court bailiffs. But what the council are actually trying to do is not only evict Imad, but

0: of his home after living there for 13 years with both of his children. I think one is 13, there to witness it. It just shouldn't be happening on her watch.
1: Yeah. Well, not on our watch, that's for sure. So, Beth Jones, watch out. And on that note, we'll call it a day because we've both got a list of things we need to do to stop a Mad getting evicted and keep the pressure up. So, yeah, thanks, Kay, very much for your time.
0: Thanks. That's for talking to me.
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It was just one of those things, just one of those craziest flings, one of those bells that now and then rings, just one of those things. It was just one of those nights, just one of those fabulous flights, a trip to the moon on gossamer wings.

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But he got on a ship and he tried to get away. And he ran to a storm in the middle of the sea. Now the Lord, he made the wave just to roll so high. The ship began to sink

0: Must have been a bad man. 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
1: Oh, Lord, Lord, one man a fish.
0: Cause when the whale got him down, he didn't like his dinner.
1: Oh,

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1: Lord, Lord, wasn't that a fish?
0: Then the people quit their sins when they heard him into town.
1: Lord, Lord, wasn't that a fish?
0: So when you hear the call, don't you turn the gospel down. Lord, Lord, wasn't that a fish?

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Shadrach, Meshach, Abednego, Nebuchadnezzar was the king of Babylon. Shadrach, Meshach, Abednego, he took a lot of gold and made an idol. Shadrach, Meshach.

0: music of the flute. And it don't let but with years the music of the heart. You must fall down and worship the idol Shadrach,
1: Meshach, Abednego.
0: But the children of Israel would not bow down, Shadrach,
1: Meshach, Abednego.
0: Wouldn't fool them with a golden idol, Shadrach,
1: Meshach, Abednego.
0: I said you couldn't fool them with a golden idol, Shadrach,
1: Meshach, Abednego.
0: So the king put the children in the fiery furnace, Shadrach, Meshach, Abednego. Heaped on cold and red hot brimstone, Shadrach,
1: Meshach, Abednego.
0: 7 times hotter, hotter than it ought to be, Shadrach, Meshach, Abednego. Burn up the soldiers that the king had put there, Shadrach,
1: Meshach, Abednego.
0: But the Lord sent an angel with the snowy white wings down in the middle of the furnace, talking to the children about the power of the gospel, Shadrach,
1: Meshach, Abednego.
0: Well, they couldn't even burn a hair on the head of Shadrach,
1: Meshach, Abednego.
0: Laughing and talking while the fire jumping around.
1: Meshach, Abednego.
0: Old Nebuchadnezzar called, "Hey there," when he saw the power of the Lord. And they had a big time in the house of Babylon.
1: Shadrach, Meshach, Abednego.
0: Ho, ho, ho, Abednego.

We're going to do a number for you that Jelly Roll Morton recorded. And it's in the recordings from the Library of Congress. And this is a tune called Panama.

0: walk out of work at the end of the day. Working class people are being hit on three fronts just now. We've got our soaring energy bills in one hand. We've got skyrocketing rent and our wages are stagnating at the same time. It's all connected on that front. And we're told that we're all in it together, but we know it's a lie. Only working class people are being asked to tighten our belts just now. At the same time, CEOs of energy companies, your bosses, are recording record profits. They're giving themselves ridiculous bonuses. And our landlords are asking for 40% rent hikes sometimes off the bat because that's the market rate and that's what they can get for it. There's bidding wars on doorsteps at house viewings about who can charge the most. It's insane. And the thing is, we only win when we're organised in our communities and our neighbourhoods as well as our workplaces. It's not enough to just fight one side of this fight. We know this, and it's worked in the past. So, in that sense, Live and Rent are fighting back there, and we're standing in solidarity with the unions on strike just now. But it's not just solidarity, and I think that's important to stress. We're also here in self-interest. It's not about cheering yous on from the sidelines. We're shoulder to shoulder in the same fight. And I think you hear a lot in our movement about an injury to one is an injury to all, but you hear less often the other side, and that's that a victory to one is a victory to all. And a victory for the RMP is a victory for the working class. There's only one solution just now, and that's the working class organising. And it's not, we need to be organising in our communities and our neighbourhoods against our landlords as well as our bosses. No one's going to come and save us. It's up to us.
1: Yep.
2: Thank you very much. If that's the future, we're in the good hands. I'm sure everyone would they be able to agree. Like a solidarity within the communities.
3: 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From the CBD to Chalmette, from the river to the lake, we're downtown, not uptown, but we're the voice of the people for all of New Orleans.

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galera.

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0: FLP New Orleans, from the CBD to Chalmette, from the river to the lake. We're downtown, not uptown, but we're the voice of the people for all of New Orleans.
1: Welcome to Juniat, WAMF, 90.3 FM, New Orleans. We're on every Wednesday. In Juniat, we talk to some of New Orleans' most interesting people. And today we have Michael Tannen, who has an interesting story to tell us about the music industry in the second half of the 20th century, pretty much. And so if you're interested in popular music, you should stick around and listen. Michael, thank you for coming.
2: Thank you for inviting me.
1: Well, it started off with Woodstock, I think, or around that time, right?
2: Well, let me give a little background. That I was born in 53, and we lived in the Tipiconi Island Seagate from 53 to 63. And back then, my first 10 years, I was into just baseball cards, comic books, Little League, Boy Scouts. We moved to Manhattan so my father could get closer to work, could walk to work. So at 63, and that would be fifth grade. And at that time, I got compulsively interested in stamp collecting. There was a stamp department in Gimbel's on those days on the first floor. On Nassau Street were all the stamp dealers, and at the United Nations you could get first day covers in person right there. So I got compulsively involved in that fifth grade when we moved to Manhattan. And when it came to music, I said, music, it's free on the radio. Why spend any money for it, you know? Well, that changed in a big way. Around 67, 66, I started getting a little more interested in music and bought a few albums. The first album I bought, believe it or not, was the greatest hits of Al Jolson. Of course, there was a movie on television, the independent station, OR, had the same movie on every night, Monday through Friday. And every so often they play for five nights a week the Al Jolson story. And I thought it was really cool. So that was the first record I bought. And I only bought a few sporadic things around 67. But then as I stopped being compulsively interested in stamp collecting, I became compulsively interested in music. And in those days, albums were, the monos were $4.98, the stereos were $5.98. And I spent pretty much all my allowance on music. And then 67, I started going to concerts. The first concert I went to was at the Village Theater, which later became the Fillmore East, and that was The Doors, Blues Project, Richie Havens, Janis Ian, and the Chambers Brothers for $5. And I was hooked on now on live music. And then the Fillmore East opened in 68, and I pretty much was there at least once or twice a month. And the tickets there, when they initially opened, were $3, $4, and $5. And it was all, well, mostly triple bills. And it wasn't just some minor local act trying to get into business as the opening act. I saw Chicago as an opening act on a triple bill in front of the Mother's Invention and the Buddy Miles Express. And I saw King Crimson as an opening act. So you got your money's worth. And the folks had a rule. I was still in high school. No Sunday concerts, only on Friday and Saturday when there's school, no school the next day, only early shows. So I was fine with that. The early shows got out by 11 o'clock. Around, as you said, around August of 69, you know, in the New York papers, they were talking about this upcoming music festival. So I said to my folks, and I was all of 15 years old, I said, there's a music festival in upstate New York. Can me and my best friend Seth go there? And they said, be home by Monday. it was in August, so there was no school the next day.
1: Yeah.
2: And we got tickets. They were $45 for a 3-day ticket, $15 a day. And we went up there, took the bus to Monticello, then walked and hitchhiked the rest of the way. 15 years old, remember?
1: Yeah. Oh, yeah.
2: Times were different back then.
1: Things were different, I was about to say, yeah.
2: And Friday, in the afternoon, we sort of inched down from the top of the hill. When we got there, the gates were down, if you know your history of Woodstock. So I still have those tickets that they never collected. And we inched down the hill, and by the middle of the night, we got about, I would say, about less than 100 yards from the stage under one of the lighting towers. And we stayed there through Sunday. We finally inched up enough. And if you know, it was raining pretty badly on Friday, on and off, you know. Melanie, Candles in the Rain. And the the finisher was Joan Baez's Late Night. And so we stayed there, and Saturday it was nice weather. And it was a great day of music. The last three acts, which went from Saturday night through Sunday, were Sly the Family Stone, The Who, and The Airplane at daybreak. And that was good. Then Sunday, the opening act was Joe Cocker. Then if you've seen the movie, there was a very big rain. And it was pouring, and me and Seth decided to book out of there. You know, we didn't see Hendrix. We didn't see Crosby, Stills, Nash. Well, I saw both of them later on. And we drudged back, hitchhiking part of the way, to Monticello. There was one seat on the bus back, and I said to Seth, we'll take half the way, we'll, you know, change seats. So I had the first half, and I fell asleep, and he was nice enough not to wake me up. So I, you know, I thank him to this day for that. So from 67 through 71, my high school years, this is how compulsive I was about music. I went to 137 concerts in those years. Some of them free, some of them real cheap. $1.50 for some shows. The film will raise their prices to $5.50. And I've seen plenty of them. Getting on sale tickets first day weren't too hard. I've seen The Who from First Row Side Orchestra beneath the house speakers, which to this day probably hasn't helped my hearing. I've seen Ike and Tina Turner, where the stage, first row of the Fillmore, was literally right on the stage. You could put your legs under the lip of the stage, and Tina Turner sweated on me. You know.
1: Yeah.
2: I did wash my face. I didn't, you know. So I saw a lot of music, and then, this is still high school, I was buying the trade, I was not only buying Rolling Stone and Crawdaddy, I was buying the trade papers, Cashbox and Billboard. So, that sort of telescoped my future employment. So, I went to college, went to Marlboro College, which was the smallest accredited liberal arts college in the country, where in the summertime the classical music festival is held. And for my major, I said, can I do popular music history? They said, no. They said, popular music ends with Charles Ives. So they said, you could do sociology on music. I said, that's, you know, crap. But I said, how about this? Can I do filmmaking and film history on spotlighting musical documentary films? They said, okay, we can live with that. And my advisor had very little film experience. He was a theater guy and was the drama teacher and taught the drama classes, and his only film experience was helping be the set designer for On the Waterfront. So I pretty much had to learn the filmmaking with a Super 8 camera and film myself, and then with video. The really thick video with the really heavy Porto packs. And I tried to get to be my subject for my musical documentary film. Al Cohn and Zoot Sims, they said their life out on the road is too boring. David Amram said, I couldn't catch up with him, he's too fast, I'm too fast. And Jeremy Steig, the flute player, didn't really want to, didn't like the way he looked on film, so he said passed. But Amram recommended a young bass player named Brian Torf, who had been playing with George Shearing and Mary Lou Williams, and he had said yes. So I did my film with him. I did a thesis. You had to do a thesis in this small college to get a bachelor degree. And my thesis was on music documentaries from 58, Jazz on a Summer's Day, to 74, Let the Good Times Roll. And I interviewed, I was a go-getter in those days. I got to interview Pennebaker, who did Monterey Pop and Don't Look Back. And I interviewed the Maisel brothers, who did Gimme Shelter.
1: Wow.
2: So, and it's still, you know, just a junior and senior in first 4 years of college. And did the thesis, did the film. The film was pretty awful. I was a good editor, but band cameraman, but the thesis was good. And then I'm graduating, and I said, I want to go in the record business. That's what I wanted to do 4 years ago, you know, before I went to school. And I looked around New York for a job, and in 75, and, you know, that was a little too late to get hooked in the beginning of the record business of the rock era. And a family friend knew someone, and I got a job with what they called a one-stop, which just carried all the labels and accessories for small record stores I couldn't afford to buy from Columbia, RCA, or Warner Brothers. I did that 2 years on the phone. I was a phone salesman from Spanish Harlem, 110th Street and 2nd Avenue. And the salesman who was next to me, a phone salesman, was a veteran. And my first 6 months, Donna Summer, Freda Payne, and Millie Jackson came not to see the president of the record of the distributor, came to see him. And he was my next desk over. And I said, this is pretty good. And if you're familiar with gold records, they don't just give gold records to the artists. They make about $200 to give to people who help sell the record. And he got gold records. I'm saying, this is really good.
1: Yeah.
2: He's getting Donna Summer, who just got off of Love to Love You, Babe, and gold records. So I said, this is not a bad place, not a bad thing to do work-wise. So it was a tough place to work. The owner, Ed Portnoy, was a tough guy to work. We had sales meetings every 2 weeks, and he sort of was hard on the salesman. He called it tough love. So I was paying off my college debt. I paid off my college in 2 years, and then I gave my 2 weeks notice. I didn't say anything, and they liked me there, and so I had the first going away party that ever was in that place. And I hooked up with one of the salesmen that was selling to the record label salesman, was working for independent record distributor, which had the small labels. And he said, I spoke to him privately. He said, I think I could get you a job, Michael. And I went to work for this record distributor. It was called Record People. They were located in Soho. And pretty much I had the whole New, except for one store that the sales manager liked, Colony Records, I had the whole New York market. I had Sam Goody, when Sam Goody was still owned by Sam Goody, King Carol, J&R, Record Hunter, and all the other, you know, stores, little stores, and, you know. And I was a road salesman, went to there and sold them records. And that was pretty fun, too. I could watch the veteran salesman. The Capital salesman would come in every so often with a big smile on his face because he had the new Beatles release.
1: Yeah.
2: And these were the post-breakup the Beatles releases, but he was still, you know, no problem selling that. He didn't have to push that. And I had the bluegrass labels, the jazz labels, the blues labels. I had Alligator and Delmark. I had Rounder, I had Philo, I had Flying Fish, I had DRG Inner City. I had a lot of record labels, even a few classical ones. And to the stores that carried what we call deep inventory, I had plenty of stuff. No problem selling a product, and I had a wonderful time. But I was on straight commission and no drawer, and if I had a bad week, no check. So after a few years of that, record people went out of business, and Rounder out of Boston took their accounts. I was a salesman to them. So after 4 years of doing that, I was tired of the not having much money. Although when one of their acts came to town, I was treated royally and met the acts and stuff like that. So one of my accounts, everything seemed to hook into another thing. I talked to him privately, and I said, can I find some kind of job over here where I could get a regular paycheck? And it was a Village Records in the Greenwich Village. It was a fairly big one. It was there before Tower came in. And we were doing pretty good. And they said, sure, we just lost our manager, because this was the time around 1980 or so when John Lennon passed away, and the owner of the record store wanted to raise the price on the Lennon records, and the band GM wouldn't do that. He said to Michael, well, I'm going to push the assistant manager to manager. You want the assistant manager job? Does it bother you that I'm raising the price on John Lennon records? I said, who signs the check? He says, I do. I said, it's your candy store. You can do what you want. I have no problem with that, you know. So I became assistant manager, and the store was called Record Factory. He had two other stores. Well, one other store at the time, a store on in Brooklyn, in Bay Ridge, and the store in the Greenwich Village. But a year into my time there, decided to open up on 23rd Street, and he made me the manager of the new store, the GM of the new store on 23rd Street. And we set up the store, you know, from the get-go. It was a little, much smaller, but I was able to have a pretty decent full inventory. In fact, there's a picture of me literally on the bins back at, this is still the LP era. And on the wall is a few records. There's a Journey poster for the rock band Journey, and there's a Booker Irwin record. So it was a big enough record store to actually carry Booker Irwin records. And I did that for a year. Then I went to visit my mom in Florida, and I got a call halfway through that week vacation. He said, Michael, I need you right away up in New York. My partner seems to have absconded with some of the money, and I need all hands on deck. So I said, okay, I'll take a plane, come up, and I'm back in New York. And then around this time, he said, I'd rather have you manage the main store on 8th Street, and I'll put someone else on 23rd Street. And, you know, the general manager I have is not as, you know, together, you know, in musical knowledge, and, you know. So I said, fine, that's fine with me. So I became the GM of the main store. Well, Tower opens, and our business drops precipitously. Everyone in New York said, oh, these folks from California coming in, what do they know? Well, they opened a really big store, literally less than a mile from us, and they, you know, took our wind, you know, pretty much. So I said to Charlie, I'd like to start selling. I got some collectible records. I like to start doing record conventions and flea markets. So let me do a quieter schedule, maybe the weekend manager or something like that. And I did that on the rest of the, and that was 2 years. And the first one was successful, but they took all my good stuff. And the next 2 years, I didn't have much to add. I said, let me come back, Charlie, and work full time. But as the years went on with Tower, things were tighter and tighter, and he was going away from what we call deep inventory to more of a hit-oriented stuff that can turn over fast. And I said, Charlie, I can't do hits. I'm a deep inventory guy. Would you mind much if I went over to Tower? They're willing to give me a job. I said, he said, that's fine, Mike, I understand. You know, so I went to Tower, and I was doing a little work for Rounder again during this time, doing inventories for them. So I was still working for Charlie, you know, record retail, but doing inventories around the distribution in the two Tower stores in New York. So they got to know me, and that's how I was able to get a job there. And the Tower in those days, no matter what your experience, I went to them in the November of 86, and I'd already been in the record business 11 years, and you still had to start at the getting record thing, the starting salary, and be a cashier clerk. So I'm not a big cashier person those days. In those days before barcode scanning things, you had to type in a lot of stuff. It was more involved. And my responsibility clerk-wise was the jazz LP department. Now CDs are on the, there. You know, still some LPs. And after like 6 weeks, they say, Michael, maybe we'll get you off register and you could be a full-time buyer. So CD buyers were all entrenched, but they said you can buy all the non-rock show classical jazz material, show material on LP. So that included jazz, international, folk, bluegrass, blues, oldies, and it was a pretty big section anyway. And I was now a buyer with a raise. You know, after usually they gave you in the first year a 25-cent raise every 3 months for what they called step raises. Then you went to a promotion, an annual merit raise. But they gave me a raise for going up in status in the organizational chart. So that was fun. I have back to touching records, not having to just punch a register and take money.

0: the fun, and it was nice, and we definitely had rapport. So they offered the assistant manager of that building to someone from the main store in downtown in the village, and she passed on. She said she didn't want the responsibility of assistant manager in the largest record store in America. She had been the tape manager there, and she said, if you want, I'll be happy to move my tag up to Boston and be the tape manager, the cassette manager. So they had made plans, and they were wondering what they're going to do for assistant manager. Then the power lead in Sacramento, the home office, and Greg said, well, why don't we get Michael? He knows his music. He actually has been in the record business longer than all the other people we're talking to. Even though he's just a buyer here, let him be the assistant manager. He's managed smaller stores and for smaller record companies. And I became assistant manager of the largest record store in America in 87. We had 104 floors in Boston in the old Wurlitzer building, where the Wurlitzer Instrument Company was headquartered, which they got out of there. They made an apartment building. And we had the basement in the next three floors.
1: So you had four floors.
0: Four floors. The basement was the receiving and offices, the three floors of retail. It was the largest record store in America at the time.
1: What year was this again?
0: It was 87.
1: Okay, I'm sorry, go ahead.
0: And it took us 3 months to set up the store, which is the longest time they've ever set up a store before, including stores in England that they already had, you know, in Japan. And it took a while to get employees. We were the new guy in town, but I hired all the key buyers were from Tower, already arranged to move to Boston like I did. And I had to find the mid-level supervisors. And literally every supervisor that I hired, except one who was a probation officer, which was, I thought, a good experiment, which turned out not to be a good experiment, all of them were in the record retail business, and they all took a drop down in their position to come to Tower to be a supervisor. They had all been managers, assistant managers in record stores in the Boston area, and they took a step down to be a supervisor at Tower. And that was a great crew. We still had a few LPs, but it was mostly CDs. Stephen King was a customer, came in from Maine, but wore that damn Red Sox hat all the time. Me being a Yankee fan, I didn't wear my Yankee hat in Boston, although I was
1: living
0: there.
1: I was about to say, maybe he might have said the same thing about you, but you said you didn't wear it. Okay.
0: I didn't wear it. I do. We're here in New Orleans. I do wear my New York Yankees, Giants, and Knicks hats.
1: You got your Knicks hat
0: on right now in New Orleans, yes.
1: And for those Saints fans out there, being a Knicks fan is worse than being a Saints fan over a long period of time lately.
0: Yes. And I could still say to my fellow workers, which, you know, when they say, ah, the Pelicans, and I say, right now we're two games ahead of you in the standings. So, but I didn't wear it in Boston, where I think anyone from here might say, oh, the Saints-Falcons is the biggest rivalry. Come up to Boston and Boston-Yankee. You know,
1: yeah, sure.
0: That's sort of like Auburn, Alabama. But I was discreet. Although I went to a lot of Red Sox games because the Columbia Records and the local weekly paper had great season tickets right at the home plate area. And I saw a lot of Yankee Red Sox games there, which I did wear the hat when the Yankees were playing. And I had a great time there. And after two years, and we were the two New York stores were always number two in business, but we were out of, I think at that time, around 70 stores in America, we were the number three store from the get-go in terms of business, although it was much smaller. Bigger record store, but smaller market than New York. And we sold a lot of deep inventory, College Town. You didn't have to sell just, you know, Stevie Wonder and Elton John. You can sell Ry Cooder and Bonnie Raitt.

0: and you can sell not just Miles Davis, but you can sell Ben Webster and Johnny Hodges. So around that time, 2 years in, they say, Michael, you know, would you like to be a general manager? I said, and usually it took about 5 to 10 years for someone to go from a you know, startup, you know, a beginning person at Tower to a general manager. I said, sure, but I never learned to drive. We moved to Manhattan when I was 9, and you can't drive in Manhattan much. Parking is impossible. So I never learned to drive to this day. So the first store they offered me was Annapolis, Maryland, a much smaller store and much thinner mass transit. I said, thank you very much, but I'll wait till a store in a city with better mass transit.
1: There's a bus, yeah, a bus service.
0: I'm sure there's a bus in Annapolis, but it's not. Yeah. So suddenly, Nashville opens up, and I'm a big country fan, even from New York, I'm a big country fan, and they said Nashville's opening up. We're opening up a store in Atlanta. The manager of Nashville is moving to Atlanta to be the regional manager and manager of that store, and you can have that store. And I investigated. Their mass transit was fine. I said, sure. And now I'm general manager of Nashville Tower, which was the biggest store in Nashville and probably the biggest store between Washington, Miami, and Dallas. That big area of the United States, we were probably the biggest one, bigger than the store that was later built here in New Orleans. And I was general manager in, you know, in a place where I loved the music. Was wonderful. I did 2 promotions that helped us win national large retail of the year awards from the Record Association, NAR. Helped. It wasn't me exclusively, but one was, in Nashville they have what they call fanfare. It's literally a trade show for the fans, not for the industry. And people come all over the world, and literally a lot of musicians have their own little booths there where they sign autographs all day long for like 4 or 5 days. And early night they have concerts, but not with big names, but good names. But even the big acts would sign, and even the veteran acts that, you know, weren't selling many records anymore. And I said, well, we have the people. They're not doing anything later in the evening. We have the industry. We have the musicians. Why don't we set up some in-stores at Tower Records where people could do acoustic small sets, and we'll get 5 distributors to do it, you know, on separate nights, and let them get some, you know, 3 or 4 acts. They do each 3 or 4 songs, and they sign some more autographs after that. And the first year the stars were aligned. I got Travis Tritt, Vince Gill, and Garth Brooks. And this thing was a major success. Now, Garth, who I got to know, and at the time, he was the largest record, he was Beyonce, Taylor Swift. He was the largest record seller in the world, not just America. This was 89, 90, 91. And in fact, one time he said to me, Michael, you know, I lucked out. I could be working in the assembly line in Detroit for the rest of my life, you know. And so Capitol Records said, you know, we'll do one night, we'll do Garth and 2 other acts. So Garth's been signing autographs all day. I mean, literally hours, continuous line. Can we pass on the singing? I said, you know, we've advertised it. People are here. We had about 1,000 people in the record store waiting to see him. I said, is there any way he just do a couple of songs? You know, just do a couple of songs. He said, and I said, said, can I speak to him personally? I go, Garth, you know, got the people, they're waiting. You don't have to do 4 or 5 songs, just do 2 songs, you know? It won't take too long, it shouldn't be too hard. He says, well, okay, Michael. He said, I didn't bring my guitar, and we used the receiving area as the green room. I said to all these musicians, anyone loan Garth a guitar for a few minutes? And 5 people put their guitar up, and he got a guitar. And once he got up on this little makeshift stage we set up, and he didn't do 2 songs, he did 5 songs. And then brought his dead wife up, and they answered questions from the crowd for about 20 minutes. And then we signed autographs. And it worked out just fine. And if you ever seen the Ken Burns country music documentary on PBS, there's 10 seconds of that event on the Ken Burns thing. So.
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2: 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We're on every Friday at Wednesday at 5 p.m. And we're talking to Michael Tannen, a very interesting interview about his career in the record business. So you're in Nashville. I had to do that identification. I hate to interrupt you, but go ahead.
0: No, that's fine. So, and we did it. I did another year, and then I was telling the management of Tower. I said, you know, I like it here in Nashville. I miss my neck of the woods. And they said, well, we're the Cambridge store in Cambridge, Mass. Just lost their manager. Would you like to go back up to New England and manage GM the Cambridge store? I said, okay, that's fine. I had a good time in Nashville. Back in those days, 91, they sort of closed the streets at 10 o'clock, and except for even the local country musicians who lived there at that time didn't play Nashville much. It was mostly the songwriters doing their own songs in clubs, in coffee houses. So I said, okay, I mean, New England has a little more film, museums activity, and, you know, I'll go up there. I feel more at home up there. And went to Cambridge. And so at Cambridge, which is a much smaller store than Nashville, or much smaller than Boston, but it was right in Harvard Square, that, you know, was a very, you could feel an intellectual, you know, attitude in the city, which I haven't found in a lot of other places, that, you know, it was just felt people were thinking a little more. And
2: it's a vibrant area. I was up there this summer. It's still kind of like that. You know, you can feel things are just going and happening there.
0: And we have a lot of colleges here in New Orleans, but, you know, it just felt that way. You know, and I had friends in Berkeley. I once visited them. I felt the same way in Berkeley, in San Francisco. So I had another promotional idea, that there was a store in Boston. I had family up in Boston that I used to, when I visit the family, I see that they had midnight sales from like 11 to 2 a.m. every so often. So I said, why don't we take this a step further and do an all-night sale, literally all night. And I decided to do it during the Harvard midterms period, where people were, you know, studying for the tests, and maybe all night and need a little getaway, you know. So I got coffee and donuts. I got some local musicians to play, you know, not, you know, LP acts, but, you know, musicians to play some live music, and put the entire store on sale. Sacramento, the home office, went on in this, and, you know, we had the... And our advertiser at the Boston Phoenix was the local weekly alternate paper. Came up our salesman for advertising back in the day when record stores and record companies would advertise in the local papers. Said, why don't you, since they're cramming and you're playing music, why don't you call it the Cram and Jam Sale? I said, that's great. And we did the Cram and Jail Sale. And so it petered around out around 4 a.m., and we said advertising. We were going to be open from, you know, 11 to 6 a.m. We stayed open, but, you know, we had a good crowd from 11 to 4, and it was success, and we kept doing it, and the our Ann Arbor store and a few of our other stores in college towns started emulating that Cram and Jam sale, and that helped us win another NARM award. Helped, wasn't exclusively, because of me. And I went to two more stores after that in the Upper East Side of New York, and back in New York City, my hometown, and Huntington, Long Island. And the Huntington, Long Island store, so this was in 96. So I was an assistant manager at Tower from 87 to 89, and a GM to 91 to 96. The Huntington store in Long Island had some really awful business and some major problems with internal and external shoplifting, which if you read newspapers, is happening all over the country now. And they couldn't fire the whole store, so they demoted the manager. Oh. So, you know, c'est la vie, you know, just the wrong place at the wrong time. And they said, well, we're going to find a place for you. We're reopening the Lincoln Center store in a new building. That was this first store you worked at with Tower. And we need a buyer for some of the departments. Shows, vocals, jazz vocals, oldies, and gospel and comedy. And I said, well, if I, you know, I'd like to stay with the company. I got a monetary demotion, but at least I had not to worry about shoplifting by employees and customers, and I'll take the less money and hopefully it'll be less worry. And I went, when I was in Huntington, that store was in about the middle of the bunch of 94 domestic stores. That was probably in the neighborhood of the 50 high ranked in terms of business. And after we got the show vocal section opened, that was the largest show vocal section in the world, even in our big Tokyo stores, and Virgin's big Times Square store, and we were on 66th Street and Broadway, so we were about a mile from Times Square and all those Broadway shows, but we sold more than any other place on the planet and in the Tower store top 25 of what was selling each week, not the Billboard charts. If I didn't have six of the top 25 best-selling CDs, I felt it was a bad week. And there's probably no store anywhere that would get six vocal. When I said vocal, I mean Sinatra, Streisand, Tony Bennett, Johnny Mathis, not, you know, rock singers. And between the original cast albums, soundtracks, and those, we get six albums. And I was doing pretty good. And there's probably, I was in a small pool, but out of maybe 200 record stores that had decent show vocal departments all over the planet, I was selling more and had the largest one. So I felt at least I might not be making as much money, and don't have the power, what you call power or influence, of being a general manager of a record store. It still was a lot of fun, and I was pretty happy. And the record labels that did have shows would get me tickets to shows. I'd get previews to movies in these nice preview screening rooms that they have in New York City. And I was able to sort of run the department like a little store within a store, and the manager let me hook up in stores and promotions. So I did in-store signings with like Patti Page, Barbara Cook, Stephen Schwartz, who wrote Wicked and Godspell, and I did in stores with the cast of swing and a performance in store. The only time the Disney Corporation has ever done a Broadway show live performance in store in a record store with the original cast of Lion King, with the original cast with Heather Headley and eight of their pit musicians. And we got a good crowd for that, and they did about four or five songs from the cast album live, not on tracks. And that was pretty good. So the manager gave me some leeway, knowing that I was a former GM, and I'd like to do that. In fact, if we were doing any other promotions that he didn't really like in stores all that much to be involved with, now we did Mariah Carey and Ricky Martin that he had to get involved with, but the smaller ones, he let me organize and run it. So we did a Willie Nelson performance in store that I was the host, MC, and ran it. And his road manager comes up to me and says, "We have an interview at NEW, a rock station, at like 5 o'clock. Can we try to do this fast?" And you know, I said, "Okay, you know, it's fine." He says, "Rock radio, we don't have much." Well, he doesn't get on much rock radio much. Yeah. Might be a good opportunity. So we do the thing. He does, and it's his band live. You know, we have a sound system and everything. You know, we've done this before. And he does about six songs, and he goes off. And I go, "Willie, you know, let's give it for Willie. Maybe he'll come back and do a song." Well, he comes back and does a four-song encore. And you can see the steam coming out of the road manager's head.
3: Yes, yeah.
0: So to do from a performance to an autograph thing, you have to get the people who are sort of spread out into a line. And we had done this, and I had done this in Nashville with the Garth Brooks. So get them in a line. And those days, it's changed a lot since. You didn't have to buy the record there. You didn't have to, you know, like the book promotions do. You could bring your old albums. You could bring in memorabilia, and that was fine. So we're lining up, and the steam is literally coming out of the road manager's thing, and he sees all these people with like five or six albums under their arms and says, "Can we just sort of like make it the newest album, the one we're trying to promote?" I said, "Whatever you want to do." And Willie notices talk. He said, "Boys, come over here." And his road manager goes, "You know, we got that interview with NEW Rock Radio, Willie. You know, it's a big deal." And Willie looks at him, looks at me, looks at the people, then looks at me and looks at him again. And he says, "You know what? The hell with rock radio. We're going to be here till we sign every piece of things that these fans have bought. These people have been with me. Rock radio might be with me, but if we're late for NEW, that's fine." And he signed everything. And
3: wow, that's great, yeah.
0: So, so that was fun. They let me do the things. You know, I didn't get no more Ken Burns documentaries, but I got to hang out with Roger McGuinn. We did Ringo, and I hung out. Ringo came in early, and I got to hang out with Ringo and his wife, Barbara Bach, and Tony Bennett, and it was great.
3: Sounds like it. Listen, you know, we've got about five more minutes, so I don't know. Remind people, we're talking to Michael Chan. I'm going to thank you, Michael, for coming by. I know you've probably got 7 million other stories that we haven't covered, so we have to do this again.
0: Okay.
3: But I just want to let you know, we have about like five more minutes, so go ahead.
0: Well, I'll finish my record industry time. So this was 2000, up to 2000, 96, 2000, back in Lincoln Center. And my mom got Alzheimer's, and I decided to give up my career and move down to Florida and take care of her, late-stage Alzheimer's. So Tower was very nice. They were very helpful in the COBRA insurance plan. And they even offered me a gig saying, "Mike, you're as good a buyer as we have anywhere in the company." Some of our smaller stores around the country don't have too good of buying buyers. And how about this? From Florida on the computer, internet into their stores and do the buying on the internet in the stores. I said, that's a great offer, but I'd already been to visit my mother a few times. And I said, I don't think it could work out that she really needs someone, you know, around the clock. But that's a great offer, you know. So I went down to Florida. I did have some help. I wasn't, you know, I was able to get out of the house a little bit, you know, for a few hours in the afternoon. And took care of her from 2000 to 2003. She passed away at that point. I stayed in Florida another year to recuperate. It's, if you've ever dealt with Alzheimer's people on a primary basis, it's very so very tough, and it takes a lot out of you. So it took about a year to recuperate for me, and then I decided to, I couldn't afford to move back to New York, and Tower had already gone through some monetary crutches, and I was here, my brother and my youngest niece were in New Orleans, so I said, maybe I'll go to New Orleans. It should be a little cheaper to live. I went looking for places to work and ended up back at Tower in New Orleans again. And this was 2004, and the New Orleans store, and I was just a clerk. They didn't have any positions. And Katrina came. Anyone in the New Orleans store could go to any other Tower store in the country. But you have to find, you know, pay for your way to do that.
3: Sure.
0: And I spoke to them at Lincoln Center again. They said, well, Michael, you know, things have changed in the last 3 years. The buying is done centrally, but they allow certain stores to do certain buying. And guess what? We have two buying positions in the store, import singles and books. And the book guy just left. Would you like to be the book buyer? So I got a nice raise. I was a book buyer. We had a big Barnes & Noble across the street, but I decided to just do books that they might not have. So, you know, I scoured the book list for books, especially on music, but, you know, a little more obscure things. There's a nice little book section in the place where my former show vocal section used to be, you know. And as you know, with the record business, it was starting to go kaput. And Tower went kaput a year later, but I was there till the very end. And the day we gave the keys back to the landlord, I was there that day. And that was it for Michael Tannen in the record business.
3: Well, it was quite a ride. I know you have a lot more stories, and I want to thank you for taking the time to be with you on Shoe and a Yacht. And those of you who don't know Michael, Michael's a real gentleman, and I appreciate you, Michael, as a friend.
0: Well, thank you very much, Chris.
3: And,
0: it's always a pleasure.
3: Well, thank you. And it was very interesting, and we have to do it again. In fact, I can see maybe doing more than one show. So
0: okay.
3: We'll talk about it when I run into you around town. And again, we've been with Michael Tannen on Chew and a Yacht, WAMF 90.3 FM, every Friday. I mean, I keep saying Friday, every Wednesday at 5 p.m. I don't even know where I am from half the time. This is Chris Champagne saying thank you, Michael.
0: Thank you.
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No. See, you got to understand, stepping is not just a dance. It's a culture. It's the way we live. It's what we eat, think, and breathe. You understand me? See, you out there on that dance floor and you with your partner and y'all holding hands and y'all swinging and swaying and you turning them and twisting them and dipping them. It's just such an exciting feeling you get. You know what I mean?

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He's sure doing that hustle neat. Oh, yeah. Come on now. Out of sight. You see that lady over there with that short dress? I believe she can bump the best. Come on now. Everybody, let's all groove together tonight. I don't want nobody.